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1: 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According to the CDC, in 2015, 10,265 people died in alcohol-impaired driving crashes. This accounts for nearly one-third of all traffic-related deaths in the United States. Driving is a privilege, and New York lawmakers have enacted strong measures to deter and penalize those who drive under the influence of alcohol. If you are caught driving drunk and is your first offense, your license will be suspended for 90 days. You will have to pay a $300 to $500 fine. 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

0: Hey, do I have to keep it down? You don't want it on? You don't hear him when he talks? You got it, Soji.
1: Yes. Here we are. Back again, WHCR 90.3 FM, the Vinnie B Show, the Voice of Harlem. Don't forget that we are here every Thursday night from 8 until 12. And every so often, especially tonight, we have some special guests in the studio, definitely touching base on some of the things that, while it's outside of our regular reggae music and all that stuff, y'all know we come in and we try to bring as much culture and upliftment too. So we have, this evening, we have in the studio Dr. Hodge Shirley.
2: Yes.
1: And Mr. Vado Diomade. And they're basically pushing, they're here to speak about a gathering that's going to happen, one, ultimately, in Abidjan, mm-hmm. in Cote d'Ivoire, Ivory Coast, and big up to the Ivory Coast massive out here who are listening. Those on 119 and that restaurant, they must have been going mad today since Ivory Coast won. But yeah, we're talking about torchlight to West Africa, but ultimately talking about health and bringing health and culture together. And they're going to talk to us about that for a bit. There you go.
2: Sergey, thank you so much. Thank you for this opportunity to join you tonight.
1: Well, we're glad. And also, you know, again, the Voice of Harlem, and this is something that's going to be ultimately in Harlem. I think the first thing mm-hmm. is going to be on St. Nicholas Square, the park.
2: Yes, Sergey. So shout out to Harlem. Thank you. Here with Vado Diomade. Very excited to talk about what we have coming up with Hava Institute. And we're really focusing in on driving cultural public health. And we're doing that walking alongside our community members. And the event that we have coming up that we're most excited about is July 25th. This is a cultural health forum. It's Torchlight to Abidjan. One of the first steps that we're taking towards our way to Cote d'Ivoire, which will be arriving in August, August 1st through literally the end of the month. And this whole essence is really to redefine what community health looks like. And that really allows us to walk alongside our community members, starting with what matters most to them and bringing services, access right to them, and making sure that we are talking with our community members, sharing culturally relevant education. And this is essentially what we want to do on July 25th, right at St. Nicholas Park. Mr. Vado Diomade will be integrating deep West African culture and beliefs. We've recently been inspired by this essence that we have to allow people to know that we care, what's important to them, culture, before they care to know what we have to share. And we're doing so with starting off with this deep, deep connection through culture, through heritage, through identity, and then weaving in these access opportunities to improve health outcomes for Harlem.
1: Well, just before we go to Mr. Vado, what is HAVA?
2: Yes. So HAVA was actually birthed. This is a initiative, a brainchild between myself and Mr. Vado right. Diomade. And at its essence, HAVA actually means like breath of life, right? And this is a true partnership where I represent this deep global health perspective. This is where I've operated over the last 20 years in the healthcare innovation space, driving community-based just research opportunities and partnerships. I've worked specifically on preventative care, advocating for vaccine equity on a global perspective, speaking to our congressmen and women to ensure that we have investments and a real focus on prevention and stopping disease before it reaches our borders. I can go into a whole deep conversation about that. But we realize that this whole absence of trust is part of this infrastructure. So before we can even start to advocate for vaccine equity and ensure that our communities understand the importance of infant maternal care, we realize that more than ever, trust is part of that infrastructure, but there's a real deficit of that today. And this acknowledgement of identity, individuals' lived experiences, where they come from, ensuring that we have concordance, where this means that if I'm speaking to you, I've walked in your shoes. I've come from the same communities and neighborhoods that you have, and I can really share my experiences and talk about what health means. In order to deeply do that, this means that we have to acknowledge culture. We have to acknowledge our West African roots. We have to acknowledge just what's important to communities. And there's healing power, of course, right? And in the drum, in dance. And I even discovered that even through my own health journey. And HAVA really represents this intersection, this integration of cultural public health, where we're acknowledging lived experiences and really integrating this essence of global community health and how we show up and how we talk to our community.
1: Yo, I'm assuming the drumming and the dancing is your thing, and that cultural part, how important it is. And
3: normally, where I start, it was in Africa, and when I was born, I see my father and mother, everybody fitting like a traditional medicine. Mm-hmm. They were really medicine people. So I see a lot of people coming like a hospital in my village. And me too, I didn't go to school that time. I don't go to school. I stay there to help sometimes a lot of people who come into the village to help. And I become dancer because National Ballet call everybody in the Ivory Coast, every culture have to present something, their dance, and we doing this to community have to be together. That's my goal here too. Anything I do, I want a lot of people to be like we are family. Anything happens, other person, we have to help that person. So that's the way I'm for here.
1: Nice.
3: I want to show my culture to everybody here, and that's why culture is very good thing for me, and I know it's good for everybody. So when we doing any movement, it's connected with the health. So sometimes right here, I'm here, and the hospital have a lot of people who sick. They call me with my drum. I go to hospital, and the girl, sometimes they call me. So I get to play for them.
4: So let me interrupt for a minute. You're telling me that the drum is a part of the healing method.
3: Mm-hmm. Yes. The drum is very powerful. It can help a lot of people.
4: So when they call you in like, for example, the hospital, where exactly do you go? You pray first, or you just...
3: I pray, I think. Sometimes there's people who cannot move, sometimes they move. And after the show, they keep talking to people. Okay. So that means...
4: So you bring life to the...
3: Yeah,
2: and community.
3: It brings people in life.
2: Yes.
3: So... The old people, they cannot move anymore. I go there like a senior center.
4: Yeah.
3: I go to senior center and play the drum. They can happy. They can move next day.
1: That is interesting. So
3: that's why we're doing that. And Dr. Hodge, I do that in the Alvinery dance school.
1: Okay.
3: And I put the old or new young baby together, and we dance. Dance together, it become.
4: So sis,
2: yes,
4: you say you were international, so to speak.
2: Yes. So my experience, I actually this is sort of like my second or third chapter. I graduated and actually started working for a global healthcare organization.
4: So you're a health provider, per se?
2: No, not a provider. I'm actually a researcher, an advocate. So I'm not a clinician.
4: So you work in the hospital, but you do other things in relation.
2: Yes, I have been in this healthcare space in different capacities, whether it's using my sort of engineering, computer science focus to think about how to design solutions to serve populations. I've been in a academic capacity as well, teaching our providers of the future, working with like schools of nursing and schools of public health, even working with medical schools to talk about more equitable community level engagement, designing programs and opportunities for our healthcare providers of the future to really understand some of these deep concerns and challenges and show up just more in an inclusive perspective. I also continue to wear a community organizer hat. So I lead a nonprofit organization where we design and deliver experiences.
4: When you say design, could you give me something specific?
2: Definitely. So I wanted to actually touch on this drum, and then I'm going to talk to you about design, how this really matters. So more than anything, the drum actually. It's a convener, right? This convenes individuals to spaces where perhaps communities or individuals may be afraid to exist in or to participate in. So more than anything, that drum unites individuals. I know when I'm approaching spaces and I hear the drum, it's like, okay, this is where we're supposed to be. So that drum is a convener, right? So when we think about first starting with lived experiences, this is an opportunity for us to understand fears, barriers, trepidations when we consider the healthcare journey. So I know that many community members may be afraid to have authentic conversations with their healthcare provider. They may be afraid to ask certain questions. They may be afraid to sort of challenge different interventions. So when we design solutions, we consider those lived experiences. We really approach this from a more empathetic perspective. Walking in the shoes of individuals that we want to serve, that we want to actually provide clearer, more inclusive pathways. So we know that speaking with a provider that comes from same communities, that it's called patient-provider concordance, right? So comes from those same communities. Speaking with a provider that may have awareness of your cultural beliefs and backgrounds.
4: All on time.
2: Mm-hmm.
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6: 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At this very moment, women make up more than two-thirds of the world's illiterate people. Other statistics show that just 39% of rural girls attend primary school, which is fewer than the 45% of boys who get to attend. These factors place young women at a great disadvantage in the world, indicating that gender inequality is a major cause for why there is a great number of women and girls who are chronically hungry and poor in the world. 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

0: started.
1: Other voices.
0: Yeah, so I gotta cut the system there, because y'all know what's going on already. And the hour, the hour, for the quarter, and the 5-50 minutes we gotta do the thing. So, sis, you were saying, you know, you were having a very interesting conversation a while ago, where we were talking about, you know, to tell somebody to do something, or telling about something. But I like to use the word white people. Y'all use a different language. If not the white man say, the black man don't believe it. Can you continue on what you were saying a while ago?
1: Yeah, so thank you so much, Vinny. It really comes down to the fact that, look, you know, as I mentioned, 20 plus years I've been in this sort of healthcare space, and I 100% advocate for healthcare innovation, for prevention, for these opportunities to develop new ways of tackling disease, vaccines, et cetera. And I realize that communities are actually deeply mistrusting and afraid. So we talked about trust as an essential infrastructure to really drive just community or global community immunity. But the reality is that people are afraid. They're not accepting. They're not taking what we are offering from an intervention perspective. There's real deep fear in vaccines, and rightfully so, because we know that there have been insults to, when we think about Tuskegee, when we think about just the testing, there are real insults that have happened to communities where this mistrust is validated. I think the first thing is, of course, acknowledging that, but then also understand that we have to sort of think about how we're approaching these conversations very differently. Through the nonprofit work that I've done with the Vaccine Equity Education Coalition, this is where we are training our healthcare providers of the future to make them aware of these deep mistrusts, these deep barriers and fear that communities have. But what I have discovered through our community events, talking to like a pregnant mother who wants to do the right thing, right, for her children, for herself as an expecting mother, if you take the time to actually have a real conversation, I have been in this where even speaking to individuals of different languages, when you take that time to explain, you actually get individuals who feel more confident. You drive confidence in what you're offering, right? And the fact that you are offering immunity, protection to your unborn child. But it takes that sort of invitation to have real conversation. And just sort of, you know, so that's the science of it. That's the science that's basically when we can create that space to have these real conversations. But in addition to that, there's real deep sort of beliefs and ways of knowing that also have to be incorporated into the conversation.
0: So, question. So how do you counter a person who believes that what the guy up there in the office says as against your experience?
1: Yeah. So I think the first thing is that who we're serving, like just through conversations and through, my organization, we serve those individuals who we classify as hesitant, right? Mm-hmm. They have questions, like real valid questions. They are hesitant. They have not had this opportunity to have a conversation, a welcoming, sort of equitable conversation with their provider. They are receiving these unintended or even intended sort of messages of fear, but they have deep questions and they actually want to do the right thing by themselves, by their children. I think as a community, with our Black community, we actually want to protect one another, right? Mm-hmm. This whole essence of community immunity, and we've learned this through whether we're serving our older adult communities where they are training and becoming advocates, this essence of protecting one another runs deep in our soul. So you have people who are, they have questions, right? They actually, they want to ensure that they're protecting each other. And those are the individuals who we really seek to serve. On the spectrum, there are conspiracy theorists, you know, those who we know that we will likely never be able to convince. Our education, our approaches are really speaking to those that are on this sort of confidence spectrum that are hesitant, that have just not really engaged or encountered information, that have not had this chance to have a rooted conversation with their provider. we know that your physician, your pediatrician, for example, they still have a lot of influence. And when our pediatricians are aware and they take the time to have these conversations with mothers, you actually see real results. And those are the things that we're sharing with our pediatricians of the future, our nurses who are entering the field. This is why I work with the schools of nursing and different our public health schools across my academic community, because this is another level of training that's required in addition to the clinical perspectives. This is giving them the chance to have these same conversations with mothers in community where you see the fear in their eyes. But if you actually address these concerns, you actually see results.
2: You know, there's a whole bunch of things that was just there, but also one I just think about, we grew up with vaccines,
1: mm-hmm.
2: like scary
1: yes.
2: as hell.
1: Yes.
2: But I also know that mm-hmm. when I was growing up, there was something was going on like with polio.
1: Yes.
2: Okay. Mm-hmm. And I have friends who didn't make it,
1: mm-hmm.
2: you know, end up being, two of my neighbors end up being mm-hmm. disabled. Sorry. Being disabled, but also what you're saying there is mm-hmm. the fear. And funny, today I was wearing a shirt that says, it is better to know
1: yes.
2: than to believe.
1: Mm-hmm.
2: So a belief is kind of...
0: Don't.
2: Yeah, a belief is you don't have it because you don't know it. And you're just saying about our memory people or people mm-hmm. who walk the walk. Like you were saying, Vado, the drums, mm-hmm. you go these places, you go up with your family yeah. given people. Actually... While you're sitting pre-interview folks so that you know we spoke, I met them before, Lisa was saying that you have medicines back there mm-hmm. that don't even have a label on them
1: yeah.
2: with
0: yeah.
2: natural stuff. So,
0: yeah.
2: you know, we know these things. So we don't always have to believe, but then also, like you're saying, some people are hesitant
1: mm-hmm.
2: to take on some things. You know, like, I don't know if that is going to work because... things have gone bad.
1: Yes.
2: Yeah. Things have gone bad with
1: mm-hmm.
2: this haste to make either money
1: mm.
2: or fame. But you're saying also we come with a history. We have the history
1: yes.
2: of walking the walk. You're telling me as a youth, and I know you're not a youth anymore. Neither are
1: well,
2: we.
1: Well, when you see him dance, you
2: yeah.
1: you question, like, wait, is he a youth? Maybe.
2: yeah, yeah. Which means that there's something that we're saying here.
1: Yes.
2: The drumming, you said before, is a convener.
1: It's a convener, yes.
2: It is a convener because
1: mm-hmm.
2: in the circles, you could people be passing.
1: Mm-hmm.
2: Little babies be passing and bopping.
1: Yes.
2: And complex rhythms, if they're everybody's playing right.
0: Yeah, yeah, yeah.
2: And you still see them catching a beat.
0: Yeah.
2: So something with the drum gets inside.
0: Yeah.
2: So how do you explain that in comparison to the hesitancy when you're talking something as serious
1: yes.
2: as vaccines, your health, but you're still bringing in something as simple as playing a drum?
0: Yeah,
2: where does the blend?
0: I remember when I was just a little, I'd see a thing. Every time when the doctor come
1: mm-hmm.
0: in every day, we have to dance. People, we have to, my big brother, they was playing drum. And sometimes when they playing drum, the doctor come to sit. A lot of people come to sit, and we all dancing one by one. I was very little, and one doctor sitting there, he said,
3: "This is kid, who sang in this?" And my father come, he said, "This is gonna be, you're gonna go far." Far, but I don't know where I will go.
2: I
3: keep dancing. After dancing, they give a vaccine to everybody, every kid.
2: Yeah.
3: They come to everybody, and everybody have a vaccine when I was very baby. So,
4: WHCR 90.3
3: every year
4: FM,
3: they bring
4: New York.
3: The doctor come in the place and do things like that. And we can the mask. I have mask. My father, grandpa have a tall mask. We call My culture, we say Pelu.
2: Pelu.
3: Mm-hmm. Pelu. Mask long. Tall mask. That's why we say mask long. So this mask, because this mask, I become like a, I move somewhere out. If no, I will stay in the village with the mask. The mask is a protector.
2: Powerful.
3: It protects people. It's a between living and...
2: the not living?
3: Yeah. Yeah. So if something bad can happen, it can come to stop that bad thing.
0: Yeah.
3: So it's a, like a spiritual.
2: See.
3: Because this mask, I say I'm not going to get out in the video. I'm going to stay near this mask all the time. And sometimes we had to go when the president come into the big city called Tuba. We go there with a group, and we dance, and they try to do something together to make a group, national and Africa's. Guinea have every culture, yes. Every country have this kind of group. So we was 1974. We have to do audition for this mask. Every 17 village, we are to present that. Everybody pass, and that's audition to become national body.
2: Okay.
3: So that mask making me, I say, I'm with the, say there in the village with that mask, and they say they need that mask to national body. So that's why I become. I didn't go to school. My school was just
2: drumming learned, and dancing.
3: Dancing and this mask, follow this mask.
2: Well, you know, straight up, we can see the benefits.
3: Right now, if last Friday, this mask dancing in the park here, Central Park.
2: Oh.
3: So I have this mask with me anywhere I go.
2: Wicked. Yeah, well.
3: So.
2: That's the culture part.
3: Yeah, that's my culture part.
2: Yes.
3: So with the drum, I can do anything. And the doctor helping me a lot, too. So we all same thing. Every culture is same. So we taking those two things together, bring together. And people have to come. The July 25th. I'm gonna do drumming, and I want everybody to join us.
1: Yeah. Sergi, I think
3: we can dance and drum.
1: It's really interesting, Sergi, how in Vado reflecting on his childhood, how he said sort of like this ritual in, right? Starting with dance and drumming. And then there was this message of protection, of vaccines, of prevention. And how it's, again, going back to this essence of acknowledging these practices, these West African practices, specifically for Vado's lived experience, how this convenes individuals, creates an environment for conversation. And how interesting is it where vaccines, where this sort of access was also made available to his village, right? It's really echoes this point where we talked about the drum as the convener, where we talked about this sort of creating these spaces where understanding and acknowledging these deep practices first and then offering these other interventions. But Sergi, I also wanted to really echo, as you mentioned polio and you mentioned, you know, all of these sort of preventive now, you know, these vaccine preventable diseases. It's almost like, and I was actually on a panel just a few months ago in D.C., and we had this conversation where we acknowledge that we've almost become a victim of our own success, right? And really the fact is that...
0: It's really not.
1: Yes. So as I said from the start, I advocate for innovation, for science, for medicine, 100%. Mm-hmm. And it's to the point where these very sort of science, these approaches have actually eradicated disease. And when we talk about our healthcare providers, many of our healthcare providers are newly minted sort of, you know, physicians and healthcare providers. They have not seen polio. They have not seen these vaccine preventable diseases because science has actually worked. Vaccines is actually one of the most effective public health measures of our lifetime. And we've become a victim of our own success in the fact that, guess what? We don't have to contend with polio. I had the privilege of actually meeting a polio survivor, and I actually advocate multiple times a year through United to Beat Malaria and Shot at Life, where we actually hear these stories. One of my co-advocates, her brother was a polio, was actually infected with polio. She was protected through vaccine. He did not have access. So I have the privilege of actually meeting individuals, but on average, who's met a polio survivor, right? Okay, so these threats are... Yes.
0: So we're talking about vaccine and sicknesses. So COVID, explain that for me. Explain the COVID and its vaccine for me.
1: Okay. Well, I have to say, I am actually going to defer that that explanation.
2: Good move.
1: I will defer that.
0: Why do you defer that?
1: But I can tell you what we learned from that vaccine.
0: Okay.
1: Communication, right? Uh-huh. Communication, effective communication, community level engagement, right? The fact that we have to have individuals, our faith-based organizations, our schools at the table. I think when we approach very singular, very, this is what you have to do, every systems fail.
0: I'm going to put you on the spot.
1: Mm-hmm.
0: Are you saying that the vaccine for COVID is good or in between?
2: You can't do that, man.
0: In between?
2: You can't do that.
0: I can't do that?
2: No. You're going to put her on the spot. He's a professional person.
0: Yeah, but she actually is agreeing that it's good.
2: But either way,
0: personal perspective
2: she,
0: on it.
2: Yeah, but she didn't
0: remember,
2: say so.
0: I'm a COVID victim. So
1: yes, I can definitely tell you that when I went to Cote d'Ivoire, I received yellow fever vaccine. I boosted my COVID-19 vaccination.
0: I received
1: my malaria prevention pills.
0: Okay.
1: I took all of the preventative measures because that was my responsibility. I'm a healthy individual, and I can receive my. I'm not immune compromised. So it's my responsibility to take these preventative measures so that I'm not spreading. I'm being responsible.
0: Oh, you won't get it.
1: Yeah. So there's individuals who cannot receive vaccines because their immune system is compromised, right?
0: Oh,
1: So for me, I'm a healthy person.
0: It's compromised because of.
1: It could be other comorbidities because what happens when you actually receive a vaccine, you're really training your body to fight any exposure to that. So if you're already sort of compromised, if you have comorbidities or potentially like fighting cancer or just other physical challenges.
0: It might not work.
1: Well, it wouldn't even be off. So, for example, babies under 6 months, you know, like you actually have to be. This is why it's important for mothers to receive vaccines because they're passing immunity in vitro before young babies can even receive vaccine. So there are like our young ones, our immune, our elderly, our sort of more compromised sort of community members. They're not in a position to actually receive these, you know, preventive measures. So as healthy people, I take that responsibility very seriously. I take all the measures to ensure that I'm doing my part from a community perspective.
0: Well, yes.
2: Definitely respect the fact that you say you have taken responsibility. Mm-hmm. And I just want to make sure people know what we're doing, when it's happening. It's a free community event, Torchlight to West Africa. Ultimately, folks will be going to Cote d'Ivoire, the Ivory Coast,
3: We're going to go to Two Finger too. Village. The little village.
1: So three distinct districts across Cote d'Ivoire that this sort of cohort, this group of folks led by Vadu will be attending. It's Abobo, Yopogon, and Two Finger.
3: Yeah. And we have a group there. Two group going to perform with us.
2: So people are already...
3: They're ready for it.
2: Over there already preparing for this.
1: Yes.
2: It's not just... No, you're not parachuting into the country.
1: No. Yeah, so this is definitely taking more community participatory like approaches, right? So I traveled there in earlier this year, and alongside just other artists, community members, and we sat down together with hospitals in Abobo, for example. We met with community-based organizations in Yopagan, places where Vado is actually from. So this was before we even attempted. Yeah, because what I truly believe is in co-design. It's not, you know, like you said, dropping down in there and saying, hey, this is what we have to do. We actually co-design. We sit down and figure out that assessment, Sergi, that we talked about. What are we seeing in terms of the challenges, the health challenges that communities are experiencing? And what's been tried before? What has been tried before? What's working? Our communities know the answer. They know the answer, right? They're empowered. They know what they need. Gotcha. And if we actually create seats at the table where we can put our resources and our heads together, this is what I mean when I say design. Because when we were asking, what is it? Is it something physical? Is it something, you know, tangible? No, this is where we actually think about how we can show up through experiences, through bringing resources, through taking more of an asset orientation. What do we have at our that's available to us? What has worked? Where are the gaps? And how can we sort of mobilize and create a coalition? We're not reinventing. It's really something because we haven't reinvented or anything at all. It's coalition. It's mobilizing and creating a coalition, really. So the hospitals there, they're our partners. We're actually working with it's the sort of government arm that facilitates and manages like immunizations. We're working with other NGOs towards really sort of showing up in a way that respects just community dignity, empowerment, that advocates for those needs. So that trip earlier this year facilitated that. And then we'll be coming back where we will put our heads together collectively with our members across Cote d'Ivoire, across Abidjan, to design, to create an experience on August 12th and August 14th that represents exactly what they need.
2: That is definitely, is the design sounds unique.
1: Yes.
2: For sure. Then it also goes to the point where it says, everybody sit at the table. So yeah. I can see why culture... Mm-hmm. Workers are there, culture people mm-hmm. who are there, mm-hmm. because yes, that is missing on yes. this side of the world, or in this, I guess it's all over the world.
1: Yes,
2: it's set up that if you are coming from a more structured point of view, that's who gets to sit in,
1: mm-hmm.
2: but not the local person, not the drummer, not the person who's been selling herbs or personal herbs for a long, long time.
3: Mm-hmm. Yeah,
2: so this is definitely important, and just the date for people. Don't forget WHCR 90.3 FM on July 25th, St. Nicholas Park, 135th Plaza. You know the plaza at the end of the mm-hmm. metro station area?
1: Yes.
3: Yeah.
2: Well, definitely check that out. From 10 a.m. to 3 p.m., it's Torchlight to West Africa. And you've heard Dr. Hodge and Mr. Vado over here speaking as to what the plans are. Hopefully people hear what we're saying, what is being said here, because it is important. And when we come back from the break, we'll definitely touch on the reality of where we live in
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6: 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According to the CDC, in 2015, 10,265 people died in alcohol-impaired driving crashes. 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
17: There's a new law for drivers that you may not know about. It has stiff penalties, and it's called the Move Over Act. Although this law has been in effect since January 1st, 2012, it has not been very well publicized. The Move Over Act is in effect in 46 states, including New York, and was enacted to protect law enforcement officers, emergency workers, and other maintenance workers who will pull over on the shoulder of highways while performing their duties. The law states that if you are approaching an emergency or law enforcement vehicle that has flashing or steady red and or white emergency lights on a road or highway, you must reduce your speed. If you are approaching an emergency or law enforcement vehicle that displays red and or white emergency lighting, or a hazard vehicle displaying amber lighting on highways with multiple lanes, you must immediately move from your respective lane to an adjacent lane, unless traffic or other hazards exist to prevent you doing so safely. Drivers, be alert. Failure to comply with the Move Over Act is considered a moving violation, like speeding or reckless driving. Violating this act can result in a fine of up to $275, 3 points on your license, and your driver's license can be suspended or revoked. Drive safe and be aware. For more information, visit www.troopers.ny.gov.

0: Yeah, Jabal certainly give us the strength to go through. Sergio, introduce the guests for me again, please.
1: Dr. Hajj Shirley.
2: Yes.
1: And Mr. Badu
3: Diomande.
1: Yes. Mande.
0: And after the sisters,
2: Diomande.
0: The sister is very, very knowledgeable on our subject.
1: Is a doctor?
0: Yes, yeah.
2: No. PhD, by the way. I just want to make sure. Not a clinician.
1: PhD.
2: And combining just science, computer scientist training, that healthcare innovation, and realize that we have to apply this social science, this human-centered approaches to how we're thinking about health. And this is what's driven my sort of approach in weaving sort of the human side of this community intervention design.
0: Kristen,
2: yes.
0: How many of your kind is around? How many people do what you do? About how many?
2: Gosh, it's interesting because in a way, I feel like my path has been so unique because I've actually run from places where people, I'm sort of going towards places where people are, I left corporate America, for example. Like I left, you know, industry towards sort of teaching, this love of teaching and community. And you see most people wanting to run towards the ivory tower from corporations. And then even sort of now moving into advocacy and awareness. And so in a way, I've just sort of been guided by, I talked about my family with Sergi, my grandmother, and just my lived experience. So just acknowledging and truly accepting sort of like this unique path.
0: And basically what you're saying is a need for what you do.
2: Yeah, definitely. We need to bring back the human side. We need to, to absolutely incorporate more human-centered orientation in medicine, in how we communicate, in mobilizing, and community activation. I have this sort of, you know, tech, more scientific orientation, I have always been very much sort of drawn towards the questions behind the questions. Why do we take the actions? The human side, right? Asking even beyond peeling back those layers to deeply sort of understand why individuals may be afraid, to understand why they, thinking more of this like, sort of systems orientation.
0: So this is something you identify with?
2: Yes.
0: Patients.
2: Absolutely.
0: Not manageable enough.
2: Oh, yeah, definitely. I am very humbled by the fact that because this is my community. These are my family members. I'm very humbled by the fact that there's real fear and misinformation, lack of knowledge. We're even today, right, from a personal perspective, actually going through the challenges where physicians are just not hearing what you're saying.
0: And the patient is saying.
2: Yes. So, but the fact is that there are with these sorts of approaches, these conversations, the fact that this

0: from, you know, this is why, you know, I can respect practices, you know, I can respect Vadu's way of knowing and see the opportunities for to allow his story, his triumphs within the health system, for example, what he has been through, see how that can be a positive deviance. He is a positive deviance. You know, he is definitely one who represents sort of leaning into our ways of working, who's actually survived like real health. Yes, anthrax. He survived anthrax, everyone, if you don't know.
1: Oh, yes.
0: Yes.
1: So all that.
0: Yes, he survived real challenges. And this is a person, if you heard his story in terms of the cultural essence, but leaning into saying yes, what did it take for Mr. Vadu Diamande to humbly surrender to this healthcare system and truly believe to the point where he is behind an effort like this? That's a positive deviance. And this is what I mean in terms of bringing back the human side of understanding how can we have more advocates such as
1: Well, let me just jump to that, among other things, in regards to, one, the whole concept of the community, but also we talked about bringing the reality to the table so people can see things going on.
0: Yeah.
1: Not too many people survived this anthrax stuff.
0: Yeah, exactly.
1: I didn't even know that was you.
2: My first, when I got this, people always say, 30, 31, yes, anyone who get that,
0: Mm-hmm. Yeah.
2: So I was the first one. After me, people can get off now.
1: So I actually...
3: WHCR.
1: I knew of your story, but I didn't
3: FM,
1: know it was you. But
3: New
1: I just
3: York.
1: Remember your wife said, yeah, you know him.
3: That's the one who got... WHCR. 90.3 FM.
1: Yeah, because...
3: New York.
2: 20...
0: Yeah, just 20 years ago. Because, how, like you said, no coincidences are
1: Yeah, there's no
0: years.
1: Coincidences. So listen, because of what you went through, did the government put a ban on drums coming in?
2: Yeah.
1: So they embargoed...
2: Every drum were stopped.
1: Stop.
2: When they come to the airport, they ask them, you know Vadu Diamande? They had to say yes or no.
1: Yeah, So check that out. The brother man got somebody else. One somebody had died from anthrax from cleaning.
2: Yeah,
1: and they, but it wasn't from the skin wasn't from Africa. Mm-hmm. The skin was from here.
0: You should clear that up. You should definitely address that.
2: Yeah, they're telling people the skin come from Africa. No, I took that skin from here. It didn't come from Africa.
1: Yeah, and that.
2: Yeah.
1: For at least 2 years straight up, nothing was coming in. Nothing was coming in. But just going back on that lived experience, and I know this is based in particular when you're doing it because in this neighborhood of what you found in these districts, these zones, which is here in Harlem, but also I'm thinking over in Ivory Coast.
2: From that time, we have... our one plant in a hospital. When I come home, all things in the village, in the house, my dance company, costume, everything, they take everything, they burn everything. Only the dance, my friend who know me, they put the money together to make me dress again. I wore one
1: uniform,
2: one
0: what you were wearing,
2: one.
0: That was it.
2: Nothing.
0: Yeah.
2: They put it on the newspaper. I was the first New York Times first page. I filled up everything.
1: Yeah, I totally forgot about that. But going back to the whole thing of community and culture and knowledge, so live and direct, you survive something that most people say, it won't happen. But you're using, I'm going to assume you use the knowledge that you had from Cote d'Ivoire.
2: Yeah.
1: Same thing that you're saying, we have a problem here in these zones that some of the issues in them seem to be either multiplying or in these three zones they're similar, not getting taken care of. And I'm just wondering, how are you, I can understand how you're connecting, what work you're doing here in these districts, what is happening over in, globally, since you're doing global work, but how does it play now? Why Cote d'Ivoire?
4: Not
1: why?
4: Not talking about it, boss.

0: out.
1: Not talking
0: in the mic, so maybe y'all didn't hear me. But I know y'all listening. WHCR 90.3 FM, The Voice of Harlem. And right now we got voices in here. Dr. Hodge Shirley and Mr. Vado
1: Diomande.
0: Diomande. And that seems to be a large name in Cote d'Ivoire.
2: Mm-hmm. Mm-hmm.
1: Yeah.
0: Because Diomande was, I know. Yeah,
1: Lala Diomande there.
0: Okay.
1: Yeah.
0: But yeah, how do you link these, the information that you have that have driven you to this place?
2: Absolutely. So communities everywhere are really seeking culturally relevant, inclusive health information, ways to navigate health systems, whether you are leaving a village to arrive at a hospital in sort of like Abidjan, leaving, you know, Tufinga to travel to Abidjan for access and affordability. Whether you're there or whether you're in Harlem with the same sort of barriers. It's really interesting because my lived experience here, right, in the U.S., and the work that I do, actually, before I traveled, we were engaging our ambassadors who go through sort of training and education. It's like a 5-week sort of program. For the first time, we actually engaged community members who were 65 and older in preparation for the respiratory season. So they were learning about how vaccines work. They were preparing to talk to their fellow residents in preparation for flu season for the fall. And at the same time, literally within days or within the same window, went to Cote d'Ivoire, went to Abidjan. And I tell you, it's like these worlds. So when we sort of convened, right, in Newark, New Jersey, with our first sort of 65 and older VEEK ambassador class, there's music, there's food, there's laughter, there's that convening, these ingredients in order to receive relevant education. Go to Cote d'Ivoire with Vado, and guess what? Same approaches. Music, convening, food. This is what I talk about, right? And the same sort of questions, challenges, like having conversations with Vado, taking, like, zooming out, how we are mirrored. Like, we are all sort of part of this global community, and these ingredients that actually drive our confidence, our camaraderie, our connectedness. It doesn't matter if you're in Harlem or if you're in Abobo. These are the same ingredients that really drive immunity. And I tell you, it was literally within like days or weeks, you know, working here, working there, traveling with purpose, right? Remaining open and seeing like, oh my gosh, the solidarity that exists, storytelling. So this is where the cultural public health sort of perspectives, the use of storytelling, right? The use of lived experience, right? Actually sharing the fact that Vado survived anthrax and how he did that in those perspectives, how deeply meaningful, right, that is to individuals who may be confronted with the challenge to figure out who to talk to and how to navigate. It's actually the storytelling, the connectedness, like this oral is actually history. The oral history,
0: yeah,
2: the oral history
0: is important.
2: It's so important.
0: Yeah.
2: And that's what we're talking about in terms of integrating these sort of, you know, ways of knowing that this is what drives action, what allows us to feel more confident to ask a question, right? Or to take that leap in terms of hearing, you know, what our physicians, what our healthcare providers are saying. This is happening across like every sort of like deeply indigenous, right? Like, you know, culture. And I think this is important for us to figure out where what I realize is that there are research orientations, right? There are ways that we sort of have to develop knowledge in order for this to be sort of accepted across community. So if you look at our first pillar through HAVA, we talk about reach, we talk about research, and we talk about engagement. We talk about the arts and healing. Earlier, you know, there are studies there's data, there's existence that talks about, like, you know, music therapy and these sort of healing approaches.
0: So you're saying the same thing that Vado is
2: doing? Yes,
1: yeah.
2: Yes. But
1: yeah.
2: Can we actually, and this is why the partnership with PAXI in Abidjan, they conduct research. They are researchers, social scientists, physicians, clinicians. And how can we actually design, like, studies? How can we actually design approaches where we can collect data, make this reliable and repeatable. And that's really what where I see sort of like this, the huge, like this opportunity. But we do so in a way, it's not just like a bunch of PhDs or physicians around the table. No, let's include our community members, take a community based participatory approach. Like I said, our communities know what they need. So in the process of figuring out how to study this in a way that we can share broadly, let's actually have our artists, our community members to say, no, and give them also ownership of what we're doing, right? I think this is where you're righting the wrongs of research. They
0: and
2: own
0: colonialism.
2: Yes, exactly.
0: Yeah,
2: so
0: for sure.
2: That's what we're going to do in August, where we are creating a community advisory board, and we are also sharing what are we trying to do and getting even permission, right, to move forward. Making sure that there is acknowledgement and understanding, a respect for what these communities have been through, and make sure that we're operating and moving in a way that humbly just really acknowledges those challenges, those experiences, and what needs to happen. So that's like step one.
0: Well,
2: okay.
0: In order to get to that place,
2: yes.
0: They'll be having a benefit dinner. Directly funding the Abidjan August trip. So basically, it's going to be, you want to talk more about it, but I'd say it's going to be in Rutgers University.
2: Yes, Rutgers. Rutgers, yeah. Newark.
0: Yeah, July 7th.
2: July 11th.
0: Yeah. 11th. I'm
2: yes.
0: saying 7-11. 7-11.
2: Yes.
0: 7-11.
2: Mm-hmm.
0: Yeah. Not the store. Not that place where you go and buy that crappy food.
2: No Slurpees.
0: Yeah.
2: Yes, we're going to have real food there, like African food and fusion. So
0: Kuchenga is...
1: Kuchenga presenting.
2: Yes, yes.
1: You're going to see, if we want to go there, you're going to see a real
2: yes.
1: performance.
2: A real performance.
0: I've seen pictures, and that definitely mm-hmm. got me kind of hooked, with all due respect.
2: Yes.
0: It
2: yeah.
0: got me hooked because I like to see that bar, so knowing that all the drumming, and then it is not the performance
2: yes.
0: type of thing that we see in a lot nowhere.
1: Mm-hmm. Yeah.
0: BAM. I know. I love mm-hmm. BAM, but mm-hmm. I also know that it's come to entertain.
1: Yeah.
0: But hopefully this is not to entertain. Yeah, so any which way, just going
2: yes.
0: back to that before we get to the other
2: mm-hmm.
0: stuff, a benefit dinner.
2: Yes.
0: Please, go to the website, haverinstitute.com. You find all the information
2: yes.
0: right there. Please, again, this is not necessary.
1: Mm-hmm.
0: There's no phone number. No, there's no phone number. But anyway, online,
2: yes.
0: they'll have all the information there on that.
2: Mm-hmm.
0: You know it is.
2: HavaInstitute.com. We have a campaign page. And Sergi and Mr. Vinny, what really happened, we went there and they said, yes, we need this. We needed this yesterday. And essentially, we walked away knowing that it was our responsibility to raise funds. So we're taking a very grassroots. We are recognizing that we have resources and we have access right here. Yes, we've never, this is a huge challenge that we've taken up the charge. So we are raising funds to get this work done. We are very much open to sponsorships, to grants in the future. But essentially, we know that this is a must-do. So we are rallying our what we have available to us, Kuchenga dancing, performing. I'll be presenting on why. What's even gotten us to this point in terms of just the Vaccine Equity Education Coalition. Years ago, I received a very small seed grant. It started with a seed of an idea, one partner, and within a year to maybe 18 months, we were all across New Jersey. We're now working in Harlem and then now in Abidjan. So we know the power of mobilizing and just coalition. And we're doing this. We're doing this, and we're doing this with the support of our communities. This night for Côte d'Ivoire, this is where we're convening through the drum, right? Through music and through the drum. This is really bringing us all together. And we will have an opportunity for individuals to show up in their cultural elegance, this attire.
1: Come
2: good
1: to
2: food.
1: Learn dancing.
2: Yes, dancing, drumming. This presentation, we have just a silent auction as well, too.
0: Can I ask what the prizes are? We don't know yet.
2: The prizes?
0: Yeah.
2: You have to come to find out.
0: Okay. Yeah. Okay, I get it.
2: Yes,
0: I get it,
2: but you have to come.
0: We look, folks, you listening. I know it's the Vinny B Show. Reggae and something like that. Still, the, yeah, yes. Still the Vinny
3: so
0: B Show.
3: And Vinny B is, yeah.
0: And, mm-hmm. You know,
2: yes, Vinny B.
0: Harlem, we need this. Like you say, Harlem is one of those places that, while it's all looking good on the outside, not necessarily good on the inside, mm-hmm. health-wise, status-wise, wealth-wise, and stuff like that. But we do have a lot of things here in Harlem.
2: Yes, yes.
0: Yeah. Because I just realized next to where I met you guys, the mini sink place.
1: Yeah, yeah, yeah, yeah.
0: Back in the day, we used to go there. There was a day they would give us space to drum. Yeah. Inside there, like yeah. There's an auditorium. So
3: only 140, what? 143rd?
0: Yeah. Or 42nd.
1: Mm. Yeah, 42nd Street.
0: Yeah.
1: Let us have it.
2: Malcolm X Boulevard.
3: Yeah, 142nd.
0: So the laugh is because I was telling them I did some work to get Lenox Avenue changed to Malcolm X Boulevard.
1: Yeah, yeah, yeah,
0: but yeah. No, old school Harlemites just will not give up Lennox. And y'all don't know who Lennox was, is, and will ever be. But anyway, that's just my personal thing.
3: Maybe not in our lifetime, but it will be Malcolm X.
0: It is Malcolm X,
1: yeah.
0: Right?
1: Yeah,
0: now.
1: Yeah.
0: You know, we did mad work to get that mm-hmm. done. And most people, look, when it actually did happen, Koch was the mayor. Mm-hmm. And a guy named Mayor Koch, and mm-hmm. nobody liked him. We didn't like him. So we went out there when we realized that he was going to come up there, and we started, even though we're the ones who pushed it, demonstrating. Mm-hmm. And Sister Betty Shabazz came mm-hmm. over to us. You talk about elders?
2: Yes.
0: She just put it down on us. Says, no, that can't go on here. Just let this happen.
1: Mm-hmm. Wow.
0: Y'all did y'all work and go. But this was similar to what you're saying, is where elders come in.
2: Yeah, sacred space, sacred change has happened. So
0: yes, because yeah. if it wasn't, they could have blocked it. So yeah. the understanding of what y'all doing also
2: yes.
0: is mighty important. Mm-hmm. You know, it's the same. Mm-hmm. In many ways, it's the same. You're doing the drumming, mm-hmm. you're healing. You're doing the work, you're healing. And hopefully we can bring people together, the community.
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5: When you were a little kid and you thought about what you wanted to be, teaching was at the top of your list. 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
3: You got it.
2: I agree. Yeah.
3: You got it, son.
0: Yeah, so.
2: Such a profound question, really.
0: Here we are, mm-hmm. back again, WHCR, the Vinnie B Showcase. Vinnie B and Sajee, and in the studio we have guests who are pushing or trying to bring, hopefully bring some understanding to some of the things that are facing our community. Dr. Haj Shirley and Mr. Vado Diamande are here in the house. We've been talking for a minute. We also told y'all what's going to happen on the 11th, which is a dinner, mm-hmm. which is a benefit dinner, hopefully to get folks to Abidjan. Mm-hmm. And because of the work that is going on, not only here, but also there,
1: yeah.
0: and joining two things together. We talked about solidarity, but also as a heads up, July 25th at St. Nicholas Park, mm-hmm. the, what's it?
1: 135th
2: Plaza.
0: Yeah, 135th yes. Plaza. Mm-hmm. There'll be some performance there. There'll be.
3: Will you be at the front of the park?
2: Yeah, so right at right where the street intersects, right on St. Yeah. Nicholas, right there.
0: There's
2: that
0: like
2: plaza.
0: A little triangle. Like.
2: Yeah, it's like
0: oh, yes.
2: that
0: yeah.
2: circular plaza
0: Yeah,
2: that's there. So we have that
3: be
2: space.
3: In the park, per se.
2: Yep, right yeah. in the park.
3: And you go up this stuff right there.
2: Yes.
3: Okay.
2: And we're calling our health partners. We're still building. We're still building coalition. So we're really excited. We actually have a partnership with the Harlem Health Initiative. Shout out to the Harlem Health Initiative, based right CUNY, and they were the first to say yes, you know, to us. They have this deep network. They've been operating and supporting Harlem for over 20 years, and they're giving us this sort of, you know, door into our faith-based organizations and other organizations. We want to get mobile health units out. So we're still very much, you know, we want to get our mobile health units.
3: The units are going to park out on
2: right, this. Exactly. Shout out to the commissioner's office today, too. They just approved. They said, yes, you can have your mobile units just today.
0: commissioner or the police?
2: The parks, like the parks and recreation. Yeah, so
0: okay.
2: it's one call at a time. Every victory counts. So we said yes to that. Yeah, so we're building. This is back. This is through our VEEK Columbia chapter. Shout out to all our fellows. Coachinga, like our partnership. So this is seriously grassroots to make this demonstration of this cultural public health. Culture is not separate from health. It's how trust and health is actually built. And through this demonstration of this event, we really want to show that. And that
1: we
2: can do it.
1: We want a lot of people there.
2: Mm-hmm.
0: It sounds like you. This is what, like for somebody who's building, you're putting on a foundation mm-hmm. to
1: yeah.
0: build on.
2: Yes.
1: Yeah.
0: Because it's not just a one-off.
2: Definitely not. We saw that. No, it's not a one-off. That's what we said. And even when we forging these partnerships, like we know that this sort of change, this is you're planting the seeds. And even this change that we aspire towards, we may not see it in our lifetime, right? This is, we can definitely make these advances and do our part. Like I said, we celebrate the wins, the fact that we have our artists at the table, that we're taking this more community-centered approaches and allowing them to be a part of everyone who represent community to be a part of the narrative. But I tell you, as you peel back each layer, and Sergi, you talked about policy, right? So that's what's happened for me. It's like, you know, in terms of this journey, Mr. Vitti, when you said, you know, how many of are like you, as I peeled back the layer, it's almost like I know too much and I have to keep going in this direction. And we, it, I landed in this advocacy where multiple times a year, like I said, we're advocating for programs that support just really addressing malaria, speaking to, you know, Cory Booker's office from New Jersey. I am working with these large advocacy, Shot at Life, United to Beat Malaria, because we know that it requires policy, like deep policy change and funding. We talked about the fact that disease know no borders. So when we cut these programs, we are creating conditions for infectious disease to spread. It takes less than 36 hours for an outbreak to occur from one coast to the next. That's why these measures, surveillance, this is why these sorts of global health programs are so important. When we come back from Abidjan, I'm also working with the United Nations Foundation, where we will also be convening just our advocates of the future through training, advocacy training, as well as just bringing different stakeholders to the table so that we can talk about the fact that this is connected to our economic development, right? What happens when an outbreak? I mean, this is strain on our healthcare system. It's dollars, definitely dollars that are now allocated to, it's our economic growth. It impacts our global security. Our troops, when we send our troops into spaces that are not, that have the threat of infectious disease, it becomes a global security perspective. So we're not in this alone. A vulnerability anywhere is a threat everywhere. And this is why global health policy is important and why we're creating this bridge, this diaspora bridge, recognizing that it's not just New Jersey, New York, the U.S., but we must actually partner and mobilize into West Africa. And our goal is to really continue to drive this around the globe.
0: We use the phrase isms and schisms, but deeper down we say isms can be bridged.
2: Mm-hmm.
0: And the old time words, talking about all, was to traverse the bridge.
2: Mm-hmm.
0: Traverse it mean you go back and forth. To me, it sounds this is traverse. You said bridge it to go back and forth, because we don't learn from both sides.
2: That's what it is.
1: That's why we need it.
0: Yeah, we might know what's over on the other side. I don't want to go over to Cote d'Ivoire. I don't know, I might get something X, Y, and Z. Mm-hmm. But then you're saying, I don't know if I want to come over in America, because who knows? But then
2: Sergi, I'm so happy you said that, because we are learners. Like when we, this cohort, that's why it's a cohort. This is a cohort of learners. When we show up to Cote d'Ivoire, we are wanting to learn, because we can learn what that community solidarity looks like. When we talk about this earlier, we were mentioning sort of, you know, creating new knowledge systems. Those new knowledge systems mean stepping outside of this sort of domain and learning from communities that have been that have really sort of presented this opportunity to approach health in a collective manner. So we absolutely enter these spaces as learners and bring that knowledge back, because that's why we're bringing our cohort there, so that they can drive this change in the spaces that they influence.
0: Yeah, that is, it's mighty important in terms of when you're saying solidarity. And yeah, we off air, we're talking about policy, politicians and stuff like that. And for me, as we're talking global health, the situation we're hearing all over the world, but in particular, our countries, our type of countries that are not necessarily up on this level financially and all those things, the cut in the global health systems in terms of not financing the HIV issues in Africa, malaria and all those kind of things. So it is important when the policies and them are detrimental or when it's beneficial, which is we hope is more beneficial.
2: When we invest $1 into these global health programs, we actually see $50 in savings. So this is when I talk about just say blockbuster, when we invest just $1 translates to $50 in savings, whether that is the strain that's put on our healthcare system to triage and to understand outbreaks. Outbreaks alone have garnered like hundreds of thousands of dollars in sort of response, where making a vaccine available is like $5 per So it's a real economic. It's a real when you think about the economic benefits of prevention, an ounce of prevention is worth a pound of cure. But the numbers actually really do show that, because that's the level of savings that we are talking about when we prevent versus respond.
0: Quick thing though, like, so what have y'all found in regards to these three jurisdictions you speak of? I'm sorry. Mm-hmm. And also what is going on in Cote d'Ivoire, even some West Africa, in terms of, outside of the issue with Ebola, what else is going on that makes it, how would I say, urgent, or maybe not urgent, but important that you do make that bridge, because nobody wants to go over where that is, you know. So how is it that we're going to bridge that? How is it we're going to traverse the bridge so we go and we can come back and not have this fearfulness or the non-trust that you speak of? Because trust is going to be important, like you said.
1: We have to trust people.
0: So
1: both sides.
0: On both sides.
1: Yeah.
0: So what is it like in Cote d'Ivoire in terms of what are the issues over there that would be reflected with the issues over here? like the sicknesses, the lack of vaccines, the lack of medicine.
1: Yeah.
2: Food. Yeah, I know you talk about nutrition and just basic food, right?
1: Yeah, right now, we need a... sometimes it's...
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1: Like any money to go to get something in the hospital. We need a lot of stuff like that.
2: Access and affordability. We talk a lot about nutrition and food access, right? The social determinants of health. Very similar experiences.
1: The food to grow good there, but sometimes it's time. Sometimes it's nothing. Mm-hmm. Everything, no food, sometimes you have to go.
0: To get it.
1: Yeah.
0: It is. Sometimes you hear stuff and, you know, like even you saying, you're doing what you're doing, like a dollar goes, how far a dollar goes. Mm-hmm. And I'm sure we have songs that say these people are making money off the sight of skinny babies, you know, donating money to say, give it because they're starving people or they're sick people and stuff like that. And then you're wondering, who's getting paid? Because the youth and them still, the youth and them are still sick. Mm-hmm. So there is again skepticism, if not just outright mistrust. And I'm sure that y'all have looked at it like that.
2: Yes.
0: But coming from the ground, kind of, I want to say, makes it a little bit easier to break down.
2: Yes.
0: That somebody come in saying, "I feel sorry for you. You're starving. You're hungry. Mm-hmm. Give me some money to feed this." Which is kind of strange to really be, is that...
1: No. When we go, if we go like that, we see what is no good there. Any person who don't have money or food, you see it.
0: You know it.
1: Yeah, you see it. We give it that. Mm-hmm.
2: Yeah.
1: So every time when I'm here, I send it sometimes. Because I know the time. Sometimes
3: it's very difficult. What I don't get is these countries, they have natural resources. How come the people don't have no money?
1: this country or there?
0: All country.
3: Over there. Over there in Africa.
1: A lot of people have money, but they don't help other people.
3: Oh,
1: yeah.
0: It's the same story.
3: Yeah, that's what I was talking about.
1: Yeah. A lot of people have a
3: the rich
1: money.
3: Don't take care of the poor.
1: Yeah, they don't take care of the man.
3: That's why I said the mankind has lost its way. Because one man have too much while others have none. And the one with the lot don't think of the other word.
2: This is why, while it's hard, like why we have, in terms of just saying we're going to raise our funding, because I think a lot of this also goes back to building capacity, right, within, to be able to sustain this type of work. I was actually talking to a mentor a couple of months ago, and this was on the heels of USAID. A lot of these sort of global health programs and programs just here today and just like that gone tomorrow. Grants. I had a grant that I was told within like, 48 hours to stop, cease all work. It was like cease all work. While this has, we're mobilizing, we're taking, Sergi, exactly as you said, this grassroots effort. We're learning, right, how to sort of build from within. How to build from within. So when we travel to Cote d'Ivoire and beyond, across West Africa, I think this biggest message is the fact that it's community sustainability, right? So not just, bringing resources, but how can we now mobilize? How can we build capacity?
3: So you're not aligned with the United Nations.
2: I advocate with Shot at Life and United to Beat Malaria, which is actually part of, they are under the United Nations Foundation. America. Yes. So, I don't work for them, but I'm advocates for those two major campaigns. But essentially, if we're learning, if we can learn how to actually like pull off a benefits a dinner, create sort of like seed funding, seed opportunities, mobilize, like take on the charge ourselves, and figure out, sort of every step of the way to create more of a sustainable approach, like beyond. This is not a one and done, Sergi, as you mentioned, but how we can sort of, ensure that we have the capacity to get this work done that our communities are asking for. I think that grassroots mobilizing this is what's important when we see all these cuts happening.
0: Well, I'm looking at the time, and I know it's getting late, but also I know that you brought the drum.
2: Mm-hmm. Yes.
0: And
3: you want him to play?
0: If he wants to, because I don't know, when you
3: Do
0: walk.
3: You mean the drum to play?
0: He's a teacher.
2: He's a teacher, yes.
1: I don't know what station.
0: We need to get the word out.
1: Yeah.
0: But not only we talking about the culture, we talking about the drum. Mm-hmm. I'm sure when people listening here, Vinny B got drum playing up there. It's going to be beneficial to us because, they won't feel like, we trying different things, but also we putting out things out there for this community.
1: Okay.
0: Because we can't be saying, I do words. So words without work, it can't sustain.
2: Yes.
0: Okay. And we have a lot of words. Mm-hmm. We said a lot of things here.
2: Mm-hmm. Got to give the people what they want, that rhythm, that beat.
3: Yes. We already say that you the jump to eat people. So go ahead.
2: Convene.
0: Yeah,
2: Show them the power, Mr. Badu.
0: Yeah, because, and also just as a heads up for you and also the folks, is that we're getting close to the point where we'll end the interview.
2: Okay.
0: But we want at least, before we go, touch all the main points.
3: And we did say this guy, the drummer. See what he does.
0: Well, I'm going to tell you, I have no doubt, not because I haven't heard him, but I've heard of, and the fact that he got you with
3: Anthrax,
0: he can't be no
3: fake.
0: No.
3: Can't be a fake drummer.
0: No, not only that, and you can tell us what the rhythm is.
3: Thank you, my sister.
0: You on?
1: Are you ready?
0: Yeah.

0: What's the name of that one? What's the name of the one? And I mean, you know, what?
1: Signoria.
2: Signoria.
3: Wow.
2: Signoria.
1: Yeah. Signoria is a community.
3: Mm.
1: Yeah. Anyone.
2: Come in.
1: Community. Yeah.
2: Okay.
1: Signoria.
0: Yeah, I hear the rhythm. I feel the rhythm. I was about to start dancing too.
3: Yes.
0: So we only got 6 minutes to go. So
3: come. Hear more on July 11th at the dinner. Definitely hear more. Come join us. Rutgers University, Newark.
0: You say you have a telephone number to call? So tell them where to contact. The contact.
2: You can definitely contact Hava Institute. 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And there you definitely get all the information. Not only about the dinner, but also July 25th, Harlem Health Forum. And this will be held at 135th Street at the St. Nicholas Plaza.
3: Mm-hmm.
2: And all kind of things going to be happening there. As y'all heard that little quick thing from Vadu, I'm sure we're going to get more of that. We're going to get more dancing. But also, please, look up Hava. Get the understanding of what's happening. This is all in regards to getting folks over to Abidjan, where there is solidarity and connection in terms of knowing what's going on over there, knowing what's going on here, and how we can definitely make it work. So, my sister, I'll leave the end word to you and also to Brother Vadu.
3: Yes. Thank you so much again for extending this amazing, amazing forum, allowing us to connect with your audience. And we really appreciate it, because really by supporting all of the efforts that we talked about, Torchlight to Abidjan, A Night for Cote d'Ivoire, all the initiatives that are falling under Hava, HavaInstitute.com, you're directly helping to launch this new model. We talked about, you know, redefining this new model of community-centered global health. And we want to do this, we want to approach this in a way that is grounded in trust, partnership, culture, and shared humanity. Culture is not separate from health. It's how health is actually built. And really by mobilizing and joining our movement for immunity, you're part of this new model. And this is really a demonstration that we're saying that taking this more human-centered approach, respecting lived experiences, cultural beliefs, this is how we can build trust. And that trust is the only way that we can build community immunity and community resilience. So please come out and support us from New Jersey to New York to Harlem to West Africa. Together, we can really build and carry this torch forward all the way to Abidjan and back. Because as you said, Sergi, this is about entering as learners, co-creating, co-designing, and bringing these new ways of working back to our spheres of influence, knowing that we can make a real difference.
1: I don't have a lot of things to say, but anything I want to say, I want everybody to come together. Anything we do in the life is be together.
3: Mm-hmm.
1: That's why people, you don't have to be... I just want to say, come together to see this day, July 25th. I want everybody to come together to see what we're doing and learn. We can learn from people, too. Mm-hmm. We have to come together to learn each other.
3: Yeah.
1: Okay, so thank you.
3: Everyone matters. And I think when we approach the circles as learners and really sharing, that's where that unity coming together is amplified.
1: That's it, Signor,
2: being open-minded,
3: mm-hmm.
2: being open-eyed leads to being open-minded. Being open-minded ultimately leads to you getting to a higher level, because we only hear one time.
1: Yeah,
2: you know, we might as well learn as much as we can, because it is indeed better to know than to believe or disbelieve whether or not a vaccine can work or whatever. And before we do jump off, I want to say, we had artists from Jamaica who all three of them were suffering from polio. They actually caught polio before they got any kind of stuff, which is the Israel Vibration.
3: Yes.
2: And they're one of my favorite bands. I played a lot here.
3: Okay.
2: And Vinny will guarantee that, gone with your boys again. But either way, again, look, thank you all very much for coming through. If we do have a space again before the event, please get out. reach out to me, see what's happening.
3: We would love to.
1: Thank you.
3: Absolutely.
2: And what we will do, we'll also have other people, other, hopefully other producers and co-hosts, mm-hmm. speak of this and at least talk about it. Mm-hmm. And don't forget, people, this is WHCR's 40th year. Let's do something
3: amazing.
2: Big. Come out on the 25th mm-hmm. of July.
3: Yes.
2: In Harlem. Also, go online, haveinstitute.com. The dinner, check that out.
3: Please.
2: Support as much as you can. Thank you all very much.
3: Thank you.
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3: Wow, Sergi, that amazing.
1: Wow.

0: No, well, so here what? We're back. We didn't get enough yet, and I'm sure you didn't. But we got a couple more minutes before we
1: because get you said the word, give the lady the last word. I just
0: no, I was saying at the time on. For the you know, and also
1: the commercial. Right?
0: Early on, I know that Vadu, you probably coming from work. Vadu went to work, so I know you know it's that time, you know. But look,
2: we are more than happy. We could stay here anytime. Seriously.
3: Yeah.
0: Oh, okay, God! No, he's gonna cut us off.
1: No.
0: Oh, you're gonna cut off the stream. I think we're still here. Hey, we're still here. So that's a good sign because the Axeman didn't really come through yet. But yeah, people, the discussion early on has to do with a whole bunch of things that majority of us going to. I did really want to know the zip codes of those places that have this. I don't know if it's something odd or abnormal.
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0: So what are they?
2: Yeah, so through the Vaccine Equity Education Coalition, this VEEC model, it's actually fueled and really sort of brought forward through our fellows, our VEEC fellows who are professionals, students, they're community advocates, and we actually just activate students and change agents. We refer to those, you know, who are spheres of influence, like within their spaces. And we actually started, so those zip codes are 10037, 10035, 10027, 30. And our fellow, shout out to Kenneth Guyan, who is one of our VEEC fellows, advanced nurse practitioner. He's started, worked at federally qualified health centers, and he's actually a DNP candidate. So a deeply rooted from Ghana clinician, and have the privilege of having him work on our team. So his first step was actually to conduct this deep community level of assessment, starting with these zip codes. And he looked at data basically to understand the types of cancers that community members are really sort of facing, the types of cancers, prostate, breast cancers. And this allows us to sort of think about the scope of screening services that's necessary. So if we know that there's a prevalence of prostate, breast cancers, let's actually have screening services on July 25th. He's also uncovered, of course, hypertension and diabetes as well. These sort of comorbidities. We talked about, you know, prevention. So when you have these sort of stacked comorbidities, it definitely creates challenges for immunity, right? Mm. So with this understanding, specifically in these zip codes, we're reaching out to ask for help with our partners, our health partners, our community-based partners, to provide these services where we can screen individuals and then create sort of like navigation right into health systems. So our hope and desire is where members of the community are leaving this event with scheduled appointments, right? With contacts, with resources, with knowing information that will empower them to sort of navigate and to address any barriers that they may experience. So between now, this is where my team has started to reach out to healthcare members so that we can provide these screening services and create these pathways. The education plays a major component as well, too. And this is exactly where we have opportunities for organizations to table on the 25th. But what we're most proud about as well is, Sergi and Mr. Vanny, we talked about this connecting right, connecting this, you know, this bridge. So we will also be creating care packages for the orphanage that we're going to visit in Yopagan. So we know that the orphanage basically provides loving care for approximately 100 children in Yopagan. So we want to have supplies, allow people to bring donations, toys, crayons, you know, different, make friendship bracelets. We're also going to be making friendship bracelets for the children right on the 25th. So that we can actually carry these sort of tokens of love and acknowledgement to with us when we visit and show up in Abidjan. So this event, it's about creating these pathways of direct service that's aligned to the healthcare challenges that our community members are experiencing. It's about removing barriers and allowing our community members to see a clear pathway within those systems, right? Post-event, get that appointment scheduled. We're architecting, we're being very thoughtful. So going back to that design, understanding where those challenges with getting an appointment or speaking to someone, you're leaving with a name, you're leaving with a contact, you're leaving with information so that you can take that next step forward post this event to understand how to better navigate. And then we're giving people this opportunity to co-create with us these tokens, these sort of care packages that we will take with us. So you're part of the movement. This is seriously that a movement activation. If you cannot travel to Africa, of course, we would love to have you come as well. But if you cannot, you will be a part. You are a part of this movement because you are literally using your hands, your time, what you can do to actually carry forward this message of what we're talking about, this integration of culture, because that culture is how trust is built. And we're physically creating opportunities and spaces to really drive that that message forward.
0: Quick thing before we go too far. Is this in any other language?
2: Yes, it is in French. Part of our team, we actually have our intern who is actually, she's in Trinidad. So we Zoomed with her and she's like our translator, Rutgers student, Kaya, just giving her a shout out. So we translate all of our materials. So we have that in French. Yes, we definitely have that in French.
0: I want to say, just on my level, send me what you have.
2: Okay.
0: And whatever, however I can distribute, it will be distributed.
2: Thank you.
0: But it's mad important. Mm-hmm. I found out to have in these neighborhoods.
2: Yes.
0: The languages.
2: Yes.
0: Because.
1: Yeah.
0: I do work on. On the street, and if you don't have something in French when you go over 116th Street, you ain't getting nothing happening.
2: Yes, it's just a breakdown. So we knew that, and we have those French translations because we can't even operate even beyond. So
0: yeah, and down in my neighborhood, Spanish, because they, if you're not speaking Spanish, they're not hearing.
2: Yes,
0: they're going. It's polite, but I'll take something to the councilwoman's office.
2: Yes.
0: Those kind of things, because it is needed, and I'm sure they'll definitely be supportive of it.
1: I'm playing music.
0: Well, thank you all again on the little extra we got, because, you know, sometimes you have to get a little extra.
2: Yes. Thank you. Awesome.

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1: When you were a little kid and you thought about what you wanted to be, teaching was at the top of your list. But things changed. And as you got older, teaching didn't seem like the best option anymore. 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
7: They are looking at other things, but just to hear the word or see the word black in bold, it...
8: Unacceptable.
7: They're not... It's hard to me. Like I say, the first time I made one of those shirts was in 1995. I thought I was going to be rich.
9: Yeah,
7: it didn't happen.
9: I know what you mean, because it's like I've been truly inspired by the works of like Dr. Kamara Jones, who talks about, she's entered sort of the space from a public health. She's a physician. She was one of the former like presidents of the American Public Health, the APHA. And she actually breaks down, like, you know, this definition of racism, right? How this can be personally mediated, how this can be interpersonal, like something that either, like, we do to ourselves, like where we think, you know, and in quote, because she does this beautifully through allegories and through stories. It's like, you know, the white man's, you know, sort of ice is colder, right? Or that validation that you talked about that's necessary in order for us to say that this is good. And then when it's interpersonal, this could even be what we experience perhaps in a doctor's office when we're not offered certain treatments, pain relieving mechanisms, because it's assumed that we're going to go the addiction route. Yeah. And then it's just like, you know, when we think about, you know, the system level, you know, the fact that the redlining, you know, when we kind of go back to these examples, why, how these racist sort of practices that didn't even allow just families to even purchase properties. Like the red light, like the systemic sort of, you know, perspectives where from a just from a process point of view, you are not even allowed. Yeah, so she breaks down this definition, and it was my advisor who actually exposed me to her work, and then I met her at a conference, and it this is where that whole acknowledgement of what we were saying, where even in my research, recognizing that when we compare, and this is why we have to show up to these to different countries and redefine like our knowledge systems, because if we travel to countries who have sort of grappled with inequity in ways that are truth healing, that reconcile, that acknowledge, we can learn a lot. Because, you know, I realize that a lot of our experience, like the Black experience in America, when we recognize that that acknowledgement of that public acknowledgement of like of racism never occurred for us. Starting there, that actually changes. That changes the narrative, really, for with this lack of acknowledgement. So, Dr. Kamara Jones again, understanding first, defining, you know, and it's basically it's a system that privileges some, disadvantages others. But in the process, it's resources. Like everyone loses because there's actually
7: makes everyone poor.
9: Everyone loses because it's actually and this was the big aha for me. It's actually effort. So when we talked about the redlining that happens, you're actually putting resources towards division, right? So that's why everyone loses, because it actually requires energy to be unfair. So if you apply, I was just like, yeah, this makes so much sense. So, you know, this is why, you know, if you're applying energy towards inequity, so everyone definitely loses, and it saps resources, because those same resources that create division and inequity could actually be applied towards making sure that we all have the best possible resources and opportunities to thrive. Because when that happens, whole societies actually like really, really benefit. So it was sort of like this unpacking where it's just like, oh my gosh. And we talked about acknowledging once the CDC actually acknowledged racism as a public health issue, that was another sort of historic, you know, changing the game moment, because no longer could we that said that, you know, when physicians, you know, acknowledging these sort of, you know, biases that exist, you know, when physicians do not offer certain treatments because of how you look, socioeconomic factors, et cetera, we have to acknowledge that, and we have to we really have to train. So twice this evening, we talked about this essence of education, being the victim of our own successes, and how even our new physicians and our healthcare providers should be afforded these opportunities, of course, you know, to understand the history of vaccines and prevention. But then there's also this importance of acknowledging these historic insults that through our practices, whether they're implicit or just completely unbeknownst to us, right? How we are really exercising these sort of practices that can exclude whole communities from decision making.
7: You know, old school people again, we say no one can tell you a lie unless they know the truth. So, you know, it is when you laugh because we that's what it is, yeah, you know.
8: If you're hiding something, so if you're hiding something, you gotta be a lie.
7: You have to be a lie. Right. You know what I mean? So come with the truth, because like you're saying, to be putting all that effort.
9: Yes.
7: In for division. What?
9: Yeah.
7: So what is it you're hiding? We are equal. You say that. In all your documents, you say equal. Yeah, yeah. That we can have equal health issues here on these zip codes, but if you go a zip code further down on the Upper East Side,
9: they are what,
7: five or six different height level hospitals, the only that Sloan, the one that deals with cancer, all them different. I'm not saying, and then you move uptown and you got, no respect, Harlem Hospital, you're down the road, but you know, we don't get that. Mm-hmm. In Brooklyn, it's Kings County, and everybody that lives in Brooklyn saying, not me, I'm not going to Kings County. Mm-hmm. Or they're going here, not Harlem Hospital. And you want to take all that down there. And I'm sure it's the same when we talk about class issues.
9: Yeah. Right, access. Mm-hmm.
7: Listen, the ism, while it can be bridged, there's also the schism, which schisms cannot be bridged. Schisms go deep. Mm-hmm. Deep down and wide. So then sometimes to avoid getting to the schism, traverse that ism.
9: Mm-hmm.
7: Drop the racism and all them kind of thing and the classism and the capitalism. And actually, I think you're talking socialism just a while ago. But we're social beings. So don't put no ism on it.
8: But you know, the messed up part of it is that tells you that it takes a community to raise a child.
7: So what does it take to raise a nation? It has to be more than a community. It has to be a global thing. Mm-hmm. Like,
8: so once a child is well educated, then it can be in the world.
7: See,
8: but then if you don't teach the child the proper thing, it can't be in a good world. You have confusion and conflicts.
7: Plenty of that, and that's what's happening right now.
8: Yeah,
7: you know, like you're talking about the lack of finances to make life longer and the money going to make life as short as possible.
8: Yeah.
7: Like, you want to tell me a bomb is going to cost $1.5 million and you can't build a hospital?
8: Cost far less.
7: Far less.
9: Yeah, and I think this is where advocacy, right? So it's really something because I was actually in Washington, D.C. when, again, it was, you know, cuts, cease these activities, programs that have demonstrated success. When we talk about ROI, investing in this is actually yielding these improvements and these benefits. It was really something we all sort of gathered for our summit in D.C. and just really the power of actually being together and knowing that we can use our voice, our advocacy, learning about budget, because, you know, what we were asking, ultimately, it's like a percentage of a percentage of a percentage, right? When you think about the entire sort of like fiscal budget, like what we're asking for. And when we can ask our congressmen to support, you know, these particular programs versus like the effort, like even the effort for raising funds, you know, it's really a meeting with a congressman to say, you know, this is where this is a particular sort of appropriation that we're asking for, which is a percentage of a percentage of a percentage. These are facts. Like, these are the facts. And if we can train our communities on advocacy, on figuring, like, following the dollars, following, you know, the budget items, knowing when these very critical conversations are happening, appropriation, understanding what an engaged, you know, citizen, like how you can show up as constituents, our representatives, they stop. Like, they actually are relying on us more than anything because, you know, when we show up and talk to, like, for example, Cory Booker's office, he can actually go and I had constituents, I received these phone calls, and this is the support that's required, right, for not only, you know, what was happening is that, yeah, we did receive the budget, but actually ensuring that it's actually appropriated. So that was the latest.
7: Right,
9: yeah, to the right places.
7: Right.
9: So that was also the latest, you know, ask. Looking back at previous fiscal years, were those dollars that were earmarked, did it actually get to these programs? So this is why, you know, I really advocate with these, you know, campaigns that we talked about earlier through the foundation. You know, we get to understand, you know, the pulse, like what's happening in D.C. and, you know, how we can actively take part of those conversations and be very specific. Like, these are the appropriations that are up for discussion, that are up for debate. And we have, you know, support constituent calls. We have, you know, call-ins, and we're actually, you know, holding an advocacy training in August as well. So this is part of the return back, right? So after we come back from Abidjan, the convening that's going to happen on this side, you know, we also you know, look forward to training? Like, what does it mean to actually advocate to, you know, to have these conversations, to be a champion for these programs? So we'll be providing that level of training. So that HavaInstitute.com, VaxEquityEDU.com, just stay in touch with us, because there's space for everyone. Like, everything matters. That's the thing that I realize. Well, everything
7: we
9: matters.
7: We love Badu who's drumming, and yeah, it matters. So coming in, you know what I mean? Mm-hmm. Like, yeah, do that. The drumming is great.
8: Time again, times on events.
7: Well, first off, the benefit dinner, yes, given times, is July 11th.
8: Mm-hmm. And this is
7: Rutgers University.
9: Newark campus, yes.
7: Yeah, over in Jersey. July 25th is right here in Harlem, Harlem Help Forum. It's at 135th Street at the St. Nicholas
9: Plaza.
7: Yes. Mm-hmm. And that is definitely a serious kickoff.
9: Absolutely.
7: Yeah.
9: Torchlight to West Africa, Torchlight to Abidjan. That is the activation. So this is definitely like that first like step, this demonstration of what cultural public health means. 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It's a coalition. This is really a convening. That drum again, the drum is bringing those folks together.
8: Dinner. 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
9: Yes, we would love for you to reserve those tickets. 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You can purchase those tickets. They're different. There's a sliding scale depending on how nice you're able to really show up. And silent auction. So we have, like I said, you have to come to find out, but you have access to that silent auction. A out of this world performance. We received just a little bit of a preview from Mr. Vado Diamande tonight.
8: In order to make a reservation, mm-hmm, where do you go to make a reservation?
9: Yeah, so HavaInstitute.com, and then there is the Night for Cultivar. So if you follow the links there, Hava, H-A-V-A Institute.com. Follow the links to A Night to Cultivar. And those links will take you directly to our page where you can purchase your ticket and be a part of the movement. July 11th at Rutgers Newark. 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
7: And final day that is of mighty importance is, mm-hmm, August 12th
9: to, yes,
7: and the 14th.
9: You're right.
0: WHCR, mm-hmm, 90.3 FM, New York.
7: Yes. Shouting it out again, August 12th and 14th.
9: In Abidjan, yes.
7: But y'all be over there for about, mm-hmm, a month, but this is definitely a, yes, festival.
9: So that, yeah, benefit dinner, again, we've taken up the charge to mobilize our communities and here, and this benefit dinner, everything that we raise there directly funds those community events. The first one in Yopagon, that is the that hospital in Yopagon and the orphanage village. Just the tokens of acknowledgement, those gifts that we'll be bringing, and the educational opportunities. And then August 14th in Abobo. Just another vibrant district in Abidjan. What we are doing the 25th here in Harlem, we are bringing that same energy, solidarity to Abobo on August 15th. Performance, health resources, engaging our community-based organization. So this dinner directly funds these events. So that's the mission, that's the journey, that's the destination, Abidjan. That is, yeah, Movement for Immunity.
7: Nice. Well, we heard a lot. People, WHCR, this is something that is mighty important, is within our community. It's coming over the Voice of Harlem. We will be back on. I'm sure you'll hear more about, mm-hmm, this one way or the other. Other programs on WHCR might be interviewing and doing those kind of things, but it's great having you all here.
9: Dr. Hodge,
7: Shirley.
9: Yes.
7: And Mr. Bado Diamante.
9: Diamante, yes.
7: Diamante.
8: Yeah.
9: Bado.
7: You know how funny it is?
8: Don't miss it. Everybody come out.
9: Yes.
7: Okay, okay. See? Hyping it for themselves, but also come out and support. July 25th is Harlem Health Forum, if you're in the neighborhood. July 11th is the benefit dinner, which is man important, so at least some of the things that are being planned can be actually funded and,
9: yes,
7: you know, put to use. And if you make it to Abidjan, Cote d'Ivoire, and they're celebrating right now out in the streets.
9: Yes.
7: August 12th and 14th festivals, and this is in three different cities.
9: Three different cities. Yopagon, shout out to our cultural health partner, Anika, who is facilitating this hospital visit, just this opportunity for us to connect with the 100 children at the orphanage. Shout out to Anika, as well as in Abobo, the health festival that we will be leading. Our cohort will be dancing, drumming. We will also be providing that cultural public health information, bringing resources and connecting with the extended programs of immunization. PAXI, there are our partners there. That's on the 14th. And then we're on to Tuba, to Tufinga, Vado's village. Yes. Traveling, what is it, 12 hours from Abidjan? And bringing, of course, the energy and the
8: same with energy, and the village people gonna show them us something too, and
9: yeah,
8: we show them something.
9: That learning exchange,
8: learning,
9: for sure.
8: Yeah,
7: definitely. Well, again, thank you all very much, and you know, it's getting close to our time, but
9: yes,
7: this is time well spent. With all due respect, it was great knowledge just bouncing.
9: Just deep respect for you, Sergi, and Vinny, yeah. Mr. Vinny, thank you again for extending this powerful, powerful platform.
8: Very powerful.
9: So powerful. So powerful. Sacred space, history.
7: Yes.
9: Again, just really exuding everything that we're talking about, these new ways of learning and creating space for our individuality, creativity, our beliefs to really come together to drive this global community improvements and impact. So I think just such a real demonstration of everything that we've been talking about, and it's just been such a privilege to share this space with you all.
7: Well, thank you all very much. And I don't know, farewell in everything.
8: Merci beaucoup.
9: Yes.
8: Play
9: them out.
8: Oh.
9: Yes.
8: I mean, the brother, and I'm getting out drumming more now. I mean, so I know him a little earlier. And just amazing for them.
7: Yeah. I know if you heard that. But he said he should have known you earlier.
8: You see, man, the Jamaica flag.
9: Yes. Exactly. It's like.
8: I see, oh, Father.

0: big time drumming.
1: People, we are getting that. Yes. Right? You are not getting that nowhere else right now, except if you come out on July 25th.
2: Yes.
1: You get some of that and you see some stilt dancing and some real culture and then linking it with the health issue. You don't know. 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This is the Vinny B Showcase. Vinny B and myself co-host. When we get a chance, if y'all want to call next week, let us know how today went. 212-650-6903.
0: And don't forget, it all started with July 11th, right?
2: Come July to the 11th, dinner. Yes. Come to the
0: whatever,
2: dinner.
0: Whatever is made at the dinner is going to be
1: going towards the festival.
0: Going towards the festival and all the other stuff. Okay? So, Carla, what's the number again for
2: July? Yes, Hava Institute, HAVAInstitute.com. Look for a night for cultivar. This is where you, exactly as Mr. Vinny said, this is definitely where you get those tickets, and you can see us on July 11th. And also find information about the Harlem Health Initiative on July 25th.
0: If you want to be a volunteer, they can negotiate that also.
2: 100%. We are calling volunteers. Come and help build those care packages for Yopagon. So there is a space for everyone to be a part of this movement.
0: Okay. All right.
1: Thank you all very much.
2: Thank you.

0: Yeah, don't forget every Thursday, 8 p.m. until 12 midnight, Vinny B. And so, G, we'll be here next week again, and we'll give you some more information, what's going on with Ava. That's it. That's the name, right? What, Ava? Well, we'll give you some more information, and sis, if you're in the neighborhood, you can pass through, okay? If you're in the neighborhood, you know, okay. I mean,
1: and make sure you pass through.
0: That's more like it. That's more like it. So until next week, have a wonderful weekend. And try to stay warm for this weekend, okay? And enjoy all the matches you've been watching. Soccer you've been watching.
1: And farewell.

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2: 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This is Stu Reed from WEBT Reports.

contradicted. Keep him addicted. Lies on his lips, I lick it. Unique? That's what you are. Stilettos kicking vintage crystal off the bar. Category, bad. I'm the bar.

I'm the bar, alien superstar. 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

耳を澄ましてごらん。大丈夫。目を閉じて一緒に歌おう。さあ。

This is 90.3 FM WHCR. Had to take you into the sounds of Panama for this second hour. The group Superstars giving us La Familia, coming off the Music Machine album, in which I had just came back from Panama and had a whole lot of influences while I was going from town to town. This came out back in 1989. We also heard from Martha Acuna. That was a nice track produced by Patrick Adams. It's called Dance, Dance, Dance, the disco version. We shot over with some Japanese K-pop with Ari Tsugi, giving us Hold Me Tight. Coming off the Simultaneity album back in 1981. I got more of the good stuff coming. I don't want to leave Panama yet because it left a good influence and a good memory in my mind. So I figured I'd give us some of those vibes. I got to give a little preface to the tune that's going to come. You know, on one side you have Panama City, and then on the other side you have Colón. One is the city, one is basically the black area of town. And the way they speak is like, if you say buenos dias, in the middle they're going to say buenas. But if you say hola, they know you're from the city. And if you say yapin loco, they know you're from Colón. You are a child of Colón. So I figured I'd give you a little taste of that coming up in just a bit. Just to give you some good stuff, you know? Gotta give some context to some of this music, because sometimes when you're on the dance floor, all you do is you feel it, but you don't really understand the context. We want to make sure we educate you along the way just as well. If you're part of the La Familia, you gotta know. This is 90.3 FM, WHCR. You're tuned in to The Morning After with your host, DJ SR. Give you nothing but the best

0: 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This funk jazz is rolling. Gotta let the train out the station. Webster Lewis giving us Touch My Love. Barbara Ann on the vocals. Webster Lewis getting in on this track. 1978. I keep on digging, and I bring up nothing but the best in what's next right now. We also heard from Mito in Comadre. Será que pica? Coming off the Guajirando album. Nice Latin vibes right there. Panama Queda. Coming off the Fiesta Caribana. The group Tabu Cambo. Told you. I got more music that I collected while I was on the road because I got a chance to play some beautiful music in the jungle. And it really, I mean literally the jungle. And it gave me a whole nother set of direction, a whole nother set of inspiration to bring to you all each and every Friday morning. 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
0: This track is called Makossa Number 2. Right here on the morning
1: after. Got more rare grooves coming up,
0: my man, Lord
1: Echo.
0: As we get ready
1: to
0: Never Lets Me Down.
1: I got a few more tunes to run.
0: This comes off the album Rarities 2010 to 2020, the Japanese tour singles. Blick Bassy gave us Wani, the Tropical Tropical remix right there. We also heard Twice Times from the fantastic Aleems, Hooked on Your Love. That comes off of a nice, nice 12-inch Release Yourself, the Nia Sessions, in which that was a compilation of a series of 12-inches that was put out by the fantastic Aleems, 1980 Boogie Business right there featuring Leroy Burgess. I got more of the good stuff. I had to go dig in my bag for this one. And each and every Friday, I make sure to bring you nothing but the sounds you love. The sounds from your neighborhood, the sounds from the car you used to ride in, all the way down to your uncle or your aunt's favorite classics that you heard on the radio. From Harlem to the world, we'll give you nothing but the best in what's next right now. I am your host, DJ SR, taking you all the way to the 3 o'clock hour. 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
0: From midnight to 3 a.m. Come on. It's Friday. You know what that means. And if you just got paid,

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1: 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This is Stu Reed from WEBT Reports with an important announcement about a series of upcoming workshops on AI that will be held here at WHCR Radio. The City of New York is funding a free hands-on AI workshop series for nonprofit staff and leaders, and we'd like your team to join us. 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

Had to take you to the sounds of Kashif. I guess I felt like I didn't want to leave the 80s yet, so I figured I'd stay in the pocket. One of my mom's favorite songs right there. I remember I used to dance with my mom in the living room to this song right here. Came out back in, I want to say 1982. Yeah, Kashif. Everybody's favorite producer, by the way. He was producing for so many artists on the Arista record label. Just got to do your research. Dable gave us Message from the Stars. That was a cover by Holy Burn and Rude Jude. Came out back in 2020. Beautiful boogie vibes right there. We also heard from Aretha Franklin, a rare B-side extended mix that was produced by Luther Vandross. Every Girl Wants My Guy. Coming off the 1983 album, Get It Right. I tell you, when you do your musical exploration, you find out there was so much music that did not make popular radio that when you do get a chance to get a taste of it, it's so refreshing. We got more music coming up right after this. This is 90.3 FM WHCR. 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

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Such a future jazz movement right here, coming from the group Hermai, When Day Breaks. Coming off the Strange Beauty album, in which, man, when this album dropped, whew, it changed my whole life. We also heard from Asher. That track is called PBSTR. My man Ron Trent on the remix, straight out of Chicago. We also heard from Monica Lingus Quartet. That track was called Floating. Another one of my rare choice grooves that I gotta pull out of the arsenal when I'm visiting a place and I gotta expose some beautiful gems. We also heard from Sergio Mendez, The Real Thing. And everybody knows from New York to LA, that was the tune. And when it came on, everybody hit that floor because it was such a two-step groove. We also heard from Sharik, Just Call. That's all I want you to do. Just call. And I'll come running with all of the musical tunes you need to get you through this drought. You know, I like to see when people take choice grooves and re-edit them and you get a different interpretation. My man J Squared gave us a nice rework on that. Get your passport, because I'm about to take you over to Panama. Oh yeah. This is 90.3 FM WHCR. Give you a taste of the orchestra.

Wow.

0: This is 90.3 FM WHCR. What a way to end off that set. I had to take you to one of my favorite house vocalists, Miss Monique Bingham. You, me, and the world. That was the Distant Music Mix right there, coming off the Best of the Last anthology, 1995 to 2015. Came out back actually in 2016. Such a compilation of bangers by Monique. Bruck Rogers, straight out of the UK, giving us Doisa, featuring Onge and Roberto Silva. Nice 2024 business as we bruck up the function with some broken beat right there. The Realm, At Jazz, Kelly Say, and Kaidi Tatum gave us...
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2: 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This is Stu Reed from WEBT Reports with an important announcement about a series of upcoming workshops on AI that will be held here at WHCR Radio. 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The workshops will be held on Tuesday, June 23rd and Thursday, June 25th. 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This is Stu Reed from WEBT Reports.

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This is 90.3 FM WHCR as we are getting this set warmed up. Got a nice up the function. Had to give you some nice rare groove dub classics. Shots fired. Had to give you some MF Doom just to make it a little sweet. This track is called Licorice. Peter Brown, my man, gave us For Your Love, which was sampled by Jazzanova for L-O-V-E. Nice six-piece German outfit. That's been one of my favorites for a long time. We also heard from Roberto Roena, Isuo Palo Sound. That track is called Tu Loco Loco y Yo Tranquilo. Gotta keep everything calm just to get you started, because, hey, it's how we gotta keep everything moving. Don't want to jump out there too fast. We heard from Brian and Tony Gold giving us Pass Me a Dub Plate. We're going to kill a sound boy tonight. You know, usually when you go into a set, you got to have, you know, your arsenal of tunes that you got to drop just to let them know. Don't start none, won't be none. We also opened up that set with Max Romero and the Upsetters giving us I Chase the Devil. Track was sampled by Jay-Z for Lucifer, Son of the Morning. I'm gonna chase you out of Earth. We're just getting started right now, so stay with us, because I got more tunes coming your way. 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

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I made a promise to you all, I would never leave you lonely out here. Every Friday from midnight to 3 a.m. Let this music give you some comfort. It's track Road of the Lonely Ones from my man Madlib featuring Fortet. And shouts out to Madlib, man. During the California fires, he lost everything. You're talking about everything. I haven't seen something so disastrous like this since Kareem Abdul-Jabbar losing his entire vinyl collection back in the early 80s. We open up that set with some beautiful, beautiful gems. One of them was by Rosinha de Valença. That track is called Summertime off the album Un Violao en Primero Plano. Nice sample that was used there during the City of God soundtrack. Michael Henderson gave us Let Love Enter, the Todd Terji Tango edit. Gotta shout out my sister. Gotta shout her out so much because I miss her. Rissikat Okadei. Man, this was a dance floor classic for all of us in the DC area. Before that, we heard Inyan Dudu coming from Adesiji. The album Adesiji. Shouts out to my man, Reppin' Niger. We open up that set with Chromonichi giving us, huh? Oh, yeah. Gotta keep them guessing each and every segment of the hour. Giving you nothing but the best in what's next right now. This is 90.3 FM WHCR right here. Gotta give you some neck snapping, clap backing, tracking right here. Gotta take you into the UK, straight out of the Bugs in the Attic camp.

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Have to take you into the LTJ experience. Pick and choose. Sometimes you gotta pick a side. You can't play both sides of the candle because you might get burnt. Nenor and Ayal Rob featuring Eli A. Free. Coming off the album, What Are You Waiting For? We heard from the Mighty Mizell Brothers alongside Bobby Humphreys, flautist extraordinaire, one of my favorite musicians that just took the world by storm. That track is called New York Time, and that's what we're on. We're on New York Time. Coming off the album, Sky High. We have to give you an exclusive remix coming from Bugs in the Attic. My man IG Culture giving us Don't Stop the Music. Uh-huh. Nice retake on a classic. I got about one more tune in this set right here. So I figure I'd make it count. Taking you all around the globe in 3 hours, leaving no stone left unturned, no genre left unturned, as I give you brand new music. Mm-hmm. Came out at the tail end of 2024, but to us it's still new music. This is 90.3 FM WHCR. Gotta give you some bread to feed your soul, cause we working. 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Tune in, WHCR.org, 24 hours a day. If you're in the five boroughs, if you're in your car, if you're in your office, if you just left your spot, you know, your favorite spot, turn it up. Because we're just warming it up as we nice up the function. Let's go.

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2: 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This is Stu Reed from WEBT Reports with an important announcement about a series of upcoming workshops on AI that will be held here at WHCR Radio. The City of New York is funding a free hands-on AI workshop series for nonprofit staff and leaders, and we'd like your team to join us. 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This workshop series is being presented by the Smart Community Initiative with WHCR Radio and the Internet Society New York Chapter. Don't miss out. This is Stu Reed from WEBT Reports.

You know, I've been through so many changes in my life, girl. Oh, I've been up real high where I thought I didn't need anybody. Oh, and then again, I've been down real low where there was no one in my life that needed me. Oh, and I found that material things I thought had so much value. Oh, girl, didn't really have any value at all. That I was a lonely man, a man with no direction, with no purpose, with no one to love and no one to love me for me.

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1: 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This is Stu Reed from WEBT Reports with an important announcement about a series of upcoming workshops on AI that will be held here at WHCR Radio. The City of New York is funding a free hands-on AI workshop series for nonprofit staff and leaders, and we'd like your team to join us. 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The workshops will be held on Tuesday, June 23rd and Thursday, June 25th, and you can come to either the afternoon session from 1 to 3 or the evening session from 4 to 6. 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Don't miss out. This is Stu Reed from WEBT Reports.

와서 Y'all hanging around out here. Well, you got to stay on your feet for this one right here. I'm gonna do a song I record.

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6: This is a WHCR emergency broadcast team alert. Authorities in Venezuela report that at least 164 people have been killed and hundreds more injured after two powerful earthquakes struck the country's northern region. Rescue teams continue intensive search and rescue operations as many people remain trapped beneath collapsed buildings. Officials warn the death toll is likely to rise as access to some affected areas remains limited. The Venezuelan government has declared a state of emergency, and international assistance is being mobilized. The United States has announced it is providing humanitarian support, including search and rescue personnel and emergency relief supplies. A tsunami warning issued for Puerto Rico and parts of the Caribbean has since been canceled, with officials confirming there is no ongoing tsunami threat. However, authorities continue to monitor aftershocks in the region. The U.S. Department of State is advising Americans in Venezuela to remain alert and follow instructions from local authorities. U.S. citizens in Venezuela can contact the State Department 24 hours a day at 1-2025-014444 for emergency assistance. 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
1: Real talk. 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The He's Jizz Podcast. Yeah! Welcome, everyone, to another He's Jizz Podcast. I'm your host and founder of the He's Just the Social Worker Movement with another amazing show for you today. But before we get started, I want to remind everyone that this platform was built because way too often as people, we were overlooked or labeled. But this is no longer our plight, and our fight is for anyone and everyone who feels a need to be understood. We are strong as individuals, but unstoppable when we unite. You know, the term incarceration refers to the act of confining or imprisoning someone, typically as a legal punishment after being convicted of a crime. Meet Kevin B. Smith, political science professor at the University of Nebraska-Lincoln. He has spent over 20 years examining state politics and policies. His latest book, The Jailer's Reckoning, How Mass Incarceration is Damaging America, investigates the uniquely American problem of mass incarceration. His book delves into why the U.S. imprisons more people than any other democracy, the extensive social, economic, and political costs of having such a large ex-prisoner population, and what can be done to address these challenges. Smith has authored 9 books, including Predisposed Liberals, Conservatives, and the Biology of Political Differences. Today, we walk with Kevin in his plight to give us information about why so many Americans continue to be incarcerated. Kevin, welcome to our show.
2: Well, I'm glad to be here, and I appreciate the invitation to talk with you very, very much.
1: Well, the thrill is ours, and basically, take us away. Tell us how you got involved into this journey. Tell us a little bit about your journey and your walk.
2: Okay, so the reason that I ended up interested in this particular subject goes back a long way. Before I was an academic, I was a journalist. I wrote for newspapers. And one of the beats that I covered was crime. So, you know, I covered the start of the crack epidemic for the Kansas City Star. I did a lot of reporting in East St. Louis, you know, some stuff in Milwaukee. So I've had a longstanding interest in sort of criminal justice issues for a very long time. And by trade, I'm a policy analyst. That's effectively what I was trained to do while I was in graduate school getting my PhD. And one of the first policies that I kind of like looked at was criminal justice policies, you know, specifically on what was driving incarceration rates in states. And I caught it, sort of drifted away from that for a while. But people kept asking me, are you ever going to look into this area again? And, you know, I finally decided that I was going to do it. And then it took me on a much deeper and longer journey than I planned on. I've effectively got something like 10 years into this book, literally 2 or 3 generations of research assistants, graduate students have been helping me research this book. So this has really been, you know, kind of a passion project for me. And I'm hoping it will resonate with people because, you know, it's such an important topic and it affects so many people.
1: Mm. So let's talk a little bit about your research. What have you found to be the most significant social and economic costs of having such a large population of ex-prisoners?
2: Oh, that's a hard question to answer because there are so many of them. I mean, the obvious one is the constrained economic opportunities for millions and millions of people because of, you know, having a prison record on their resume. But it expands out from there. I mean, it has, you know, really negative effects, not just on families, but on entire communities. And at least according to the data in my analyses, even on entire states. But it's not just affecting the people who are being incarcerated. We all pay for incarceration in one way or another, you know, whether that's an erosion of social cohesion or a loss of faith and trust in institutions or even simple economic effects. I mean, one of the things that I talk about in the book is that we have such a large population of ex-prisoners now that it's effectively acting as a labor market regulator. It's limiting the opportunities of so many

0: on some important points there, because family members of those who are incarcerated really have to go through a roller coaster. And we'll touch more about that, because there's so much that's layered there between mental health, the trauma, having family members suffer through this. But I want to continue asking here, how does the political decisions at the state level kind of contribute to the issue of being held captive? And what do you see as the differences, like, in between states, if any?
1: Well, they contribute enormously. I mean, the variation in incarceration rates across states within America is kind of mind-boggling. I mean, you have some states whose incarceration rates are comparable to, you know, either nations that are out and out autocracies or are suffering from, you know, some pretty severe social unrest and dislocation. So on the higher end, you have people, or you have states that have incarceration rates on the order of like Rwanda or Russia. And on the lower end, you have states that have incarceration rates that are not that different from, you know, France or the United Kingdom. So it's really a huge, range.
0: For you, even though that you've studied this work deeply, what still surprises you about the incarceration process, rates? What?
1: Yeah, I mean, I think one of the things that, I knew this going in, but once you start looking at the numbers, I mean, simply the sheer amount of people that we run through the prison system is astonishing. You know, this is a historically unprecedented experiment. Effectively, what has happened in the United States is incarceration has been socially normed. You know, I picked up on some data that had been produced by some demographers on, population estimates of how many people are either in prison or have served a term in the prison. And when you extrapolate it out, there's a reasonable statistical guess that somewhere between 45 and 50% of Americans have either served a prison term or have a family member who served a prison term. I mean, that, you know, literally half the nation. I mean, that is not, historically speaking, that is not normal. I mean, what we've been doing for 40 years is really a social experiment that, you know, no other liberal democracy has ever engaged in.
0: I don't know if it's me, I'm just a novice to some of these areas, but for me, I don't feel that politics and government really hones in a lot on this issue. I feel that there is some talks, but I've never seen, like this year, for instance, we're in a, you know, voting era now, and we're trying to select our new president. I don't hear a lot about this. I do hear job cuts and money and this, but this is never correlated. Is that surprising to you? And should there be more talks about this?
1: I don't think it's surprising to me. And some of this gets back to what I was just talking about. It's just, we just accept it as normal. This is just, you know, this is just the way things function these days. Should more attention be paid to it? Absolutely. I mean, if you look at it down on a local level, I mean, some communities are pretty devastated by what is effectively a revolving door between, you know, the criminal justice system and people in the community. And even if you pop it up to the state level, you can still sort of like, you know, demonstrably measure decline in social capital at the state level that is linked to mass incarceration. So I would agree with your observation that, you know, this isn't an issue that's getting a lot of traction, even in a very high profile campaign period that we're in right now. But in my own humble opinion, and obviously I've got a slightly biased perspective, I absolutely think this should be getting more attention.
0: Well, biases are welcome on this platform. As I shared with you, we are no holds barred when it comes to trying to speak our own truths. And, you know, I'm going to run some stats for you. At the end of 2022, the total incarceration population in the United States was about roughly 1,230,000 people. State correctional authorities say that people that were incarcerated were about 1,039,000, and in the federal prisons, about 146,000 people, making females 87,000. Percent of those. How difficult are these

0: numbers to really crunch when you think of that total. And you mentioned capital, labor, people not being able to work and contribute. How difficult is this?
1: Yeah, I mean, sort of like getting the data isn't difficult. And I mean, you know, the numbers are even worse than you mentioned, because your numbers on sort of like, you know, the roughly 1.2 million in state institutions and roughly 200,000 in the federal prison system. But there's also 600,000 people in county jails. When you add them all up, it's close to 2 million people who are actually sitting behind bars, who are involuntarily confined. And, you know, the thing that is important to keep in mind is those 2 million are not spread out evenly across the United States. Some states have much higher incarceration rates than others. You know, at the, you know, at the worst end, it's something like one out of every 100 people in some states are sitting behind bars. I mean, that's just, you know, one in 100, 1% doesn't sound like a lot, but it's not the same 1% year after year. You know, it is, you're more likely to have served a prison term than to be left-handed or have green eyes. There are more people with a prison record than there are veterans of the Afghanistan and Iraq wars. You know, so even though, so these, you know, percentages in terms of the population seem kind of small, in terms of total numbers, they're huge. And it extends far beyond the people who are actually, you know, sitting behind bars as we speak.
0: Yeah, I like to probably add that some of that information isn't probably even accurate just because it's still skewed in demographics. Do they label them this race? Do they label them this race? And then you touched on the county jails. Some places, they're out here getting quotas for arresting people. So some of this is their jobs. We need to arrest a certain amount of people. What are still some of the, you know, crimes that you are hearing that people are serving time for that are still like, you're like scratching your head about why are we still putting people in prison for those type of crimes?
1: Yeah, and I can't speak, you know, with any authority on sort of like, you know, people who are locked up in local jails, sort of like at the county level or the municipal level, because I primarily concentrated on the state level. But I hear exactly what you're saying. I mean, you know, where I live, there's been huge controversies about people getting locked up for, you know, marijuana possession, or even getting a felony conviction for, you know, having marijuana gummies. And one of the things that I talk about in the book is what I call the tuna fish sandwich test, which is, you know, essentially a term that I'm using for, you know, maybe we should sort of like think rationally and analytically through the cost benefits to society for some of the things that that we're doing in terms of, you know, at least partially in terms of what we're locking people up for.
0: Quite astonishing. And like you mentioned, even that one out of 100, it is a big number, just considering their contributions, their livelihood. Let's talk a little bit more about what do you think of these systemic inequalities and how do they play a role in these high incarceration rates, particularly around race and class? Could you tell us a little bit about that?
1: Sure. I mean, if you look at it demographically, I mean, the impact of mass incarceration falls hugely and disproportionately on primarily African American males and people from lower socioeconomic status. I mean, the numbers are pretty clear about that. I think Black males make up something like 7% of the nation's population, and they constitute approximately 30% of the people incarcerated. Again, though, that there's huge variation from state to state. And, you know, I don't think you can look at the numbers like I've been looking at them for the past 10 years and walk away from them and say, oh yeah, there's no element of, you know, race simply isn't an issue. I mean, it clearly is. And I mean, you know, some of the examples I give in that in the book are not necessarily in even incarceration rates. If you look at disenfranchisement rates, Mm-hmm. And so, like, the poster child I use for this in the book is Florida. I mean, the disenfranchisement rates that have happened, that were happening sort of like in the early 2000s and even through today, are just astonishing in terms of what it's doing to the Black community. I mean, there's a reasonable and defensible argument that you can make a statistical estimate that in certain years in the not too distant past, you know, 30% of African Americans were de jure, by law, barred from voting in the state of Florida. I mean, I don't know about you. I just find that staggering. Mm-hmm. And, you know, we can dispute about the, you know, some of the causes for that. I mean, it's absolutely true that rates of crime and violent crime are higher in African-American communities, or at least some African-American communities, than comparable communities of other demographics. But even granting that argument, I mean, one in three voters, or one in three voting age people are not allowed to vote. I mean, something's a little out of whack down in the engines of democracy, if that sort of thing is going on. So, I mean, you know, I have a good deal of sympathy for those who are arguing that, you know, one of the effects of mass incarceration is effectively, bluntly, political. It mm-hmm. is preventing a lot of people from voting. As I mentioned a little earlier, there's 4 million people who in 2024 are not going to be able to vote because they've done their time, they've served their time in prison, but they're legally disenfranchised. They are still not allowed to participate and enjoy the full rights of citizenship.
0: You know, earlier you talked about some of those systemic issues, those outliers, if you will, in our populations, the minorities, the Black and Browns. You often see that because one of our family members have paid the price and now they can't vote. We somehow, some way, are angry at the system. And instead of getting even to go out to vote, we also choose to be angry. We also choose not to partake in voting because it is part of that system. So there's secondhand things that happen for me that I see around this that are almost unmanageable for populations. If you were to look at some of the data, African-American populations always are underrepresented when it comes to voting. Part of it is with this, being incarcerated and not having that choice. And many times is that secondhand that we're just not trusting the system. And because of that, we're kind of struggling to trust anyone, if you will. And this is really coming out. So really appreciate that from you.
1: Yeah, and there's quite a bit of research out there. Sorry to interrupt you, but I just can't help myself. There's a lot of research out there that suggests sort of like even relatively minor interactions with the criminal justice system. You know, if you're arrested and you just spend a day or two in jail and that you come out, it has a, you know, a really significant demobilizing effect. You know, people are simply... It's not just that they are less likely to vote, although that seems to be true. It's that they have less trust in the institutions. They have less trust in the system. They're less likely to be civically attentive and engaged. And that effect sort of like ripples out, just as you were saying, not just to the people who had that experience, but to their family and even broader out into their social networks. And that, you know, and that is exactly one of the reasons why I call this the jailer's reckoning. It's a price that we all pay. It's not just, you know, the people who have had the experience who are experiencing the negative effects. It's all of us.
0: That piece of trauma for me is what remains. There are parts of it that says, well, this data isn't up to date, so we can't get the accurate numbers of who and when. But there are moments just in our mere conversation that I am gathering for myself and saying, there are so many who are still struggling to understand their next move. So as they process and think about what's best, these family members, these other ones who are free to vote, for me feel like, I don't even want to do it. Yeah. What is it going to do? And it becomes that snowball where we all then choose not to do it. And those stats are mind-boggling. Not that we're choosing to vote for one person or the other, but I think that we can make a difference if we were to vote in some of these states that are like the real decision-making states, which is interesting all in its own. So I want to, before we get into your book, tell us, you have written extensively on political differences. How do you see mass incarcerations? Is it a partisan issue, or do we have any room for bipartisan agreement on some of these solutions?
1: I think it is to some extent an ideological issue. You know, conservatives tend to be more law and order, and, you know, states that ideologically lean more conservative tend to be more punitive in the sense that they will have longer sentences and those sorts of things. But I don't think it fits into an easy split. I mean, look, the bottom line is, politically speaking, people who are incarcerated or who have been incarcerated or have been convicted of a crime just are not from a politician's perspective, an attractive constituency. Mm. Essentially, how you build electoral success is not appealing to that constituency. It's often sort of like, denigrating or even threatening that constituency. And you can take that right down to the local level, right? I mean, if you're a district attorney and you're running for election, a surefire electoral loser is vote for me because I'm going to do my best not to send people to jail, but take into account the context of their lives. That's not a vote winner. That is just not a vote winner. The same goes for judges. If a judge is running for an election in a state where state judges are elected and is running on a platform of, vote for me, I'm not just going to throw people in prison willy-nilly. I'm going to think very carefully before I deprive anyone of their liberty. That's just not a vote winner. And it's not a vote winner in the sense of you won't get conservatives. You won't get people across the board. And there are some pretty progressive elements in the political environment that have, lobbied and worked really hard to be punitive on certain classes of crime. The classic one is Moms Against Drunk Drivers. Mm-hmm. And, the people who do this need to be punished, and we need to lock them up. And, most people, it's like, well, I'm in favor of moms. I'm certainly against drunk driving, and I'm certainly against, the notion that people who drive drunk and cause a horrific tragedy should get away with it scot-free. Let's bang them up. Mm-hmm. So I don't think it's just, I don't think you can just sort of like say this is a right thing or this is a left thing. Using sort of like the coercive punitive powers of the state are something that ends up appealing to both ends of the spectrum in different areas.
0: It's interesting because just imagine, there is opportunity for other parties, and we continue to live by, and maybe we need to reshift that or change it up. Just Democrats against Republicans. Do we need to mix that up so the theories and ideologies could become robust in some areas? Right now, you're right. It's either left or the right side. And if we don't do it this way, we're trying to gain the vote. And this does not seem to be something that's very popular, unless this is going to garner for some people, and particularly in some states, to gain what they want for their theories and ideologies, and potentially against specific races, which I think really impacts how the public and we receive it. Sure. On this end of it. Let's talk a little bit now about some of the biggest challenges in reducing incarceration rates, and how do we reintegrate ex-prisoners into our society successfully?
1: Yeah, those are big questions. I mean, sort of like how you reduce the population of mass incarceration and how you reintegrate people successfully to suppress recidivism rates. I mean, I'm not even going to, attempt to suggest that I have the answers to those questions. Those are incredibly complex and difficult social challenges. I will say this, though, is that the fundamental obstacle and also the fundamental opportunity to addressing both of those issues is political.
0: Mm.
1: And, you know, that means sort of like persuading legislators to take action. And I think there are some grounds for that sort of persuasion to take place. I mean, one way, I mean, you were talking a little bit about, you know, maybe we should change the contours of the conversation a little bit to make it a little bit more bipartisan and a little less stringently ideological. Mm-hmm. You know, there's a conservative case for reducing incarceration rates. You know, locking people up isn't cheap.
0: Mm-hmm.
1: I mean, in some states, it's $60,000, $70,000, even $80,000 a year to keep someone locked up. But that gets really expensive. I mean, on a nationwide basis, state governments spend the equivalent of the entire budget of the United States Marine Corps locking up their own citizens. That's a lot of money. And there's, you know, a conservative case, and some conservative legislators have been fairly persuaded by it that, you know, there can we take a look and see, are we locking up some people where it doesn't make a ton of sense to lock them up? So I think there are opportunities there. I mean, the big issue, though, the big issues, though, and you've already touched on this, is, I mean, those politics are going to, and those discussions, which are going to be very difficult discussions to have, they're going to run into, you know, the twin issues of race and violent crime. And no legislator wants to be sort of like thinking that they are, you know, mollycoddling violent criminals. And, you know, some legislators are going to be arguing that, you know, effectively the criminal justice system is targeting my constituents because, you know, they're not white. And, you know, navigating those ways in a way that, you know, you sort of like have a shared end goal, that's just really tough to do. I think, you know, a more hopeful and perhaps more realistic way to go about this is at the local level, because there has been some research that suggests that, you know, fairly small programs, you know, that are grounded in communities can do a pretty good job of not just helping people reintegrate into their community after serving a prison term, but can get them off the trajectory of being scooped up by the criminal justice system to begin with. There's a sociologist called Patrick Sharkey who's done a number of these studies. And, you know, at least if you, you know, if you believe the results of some of those studies, they suggest that some of these programs in terms of suppressing crime, which means reducing incarceration rates ultimately, that they can be effective in some neighborhoods as increasing a police presence. So, you know, one of the things that I think state legislators could do and perhaps should do and should be talking about more is funding some of these smaller community-based programs. And, you know, and the difficulty with sort of like backing that kind of thing is sometimes, I mean, these programs might be very large on the local level, but from a state perspective, they're kind of like small potatoes. And some of them fail, you know, and none of them have 100% success rates. But I think sort of like, you know, sticking with some of these and, you know, continuing to fund the ones that do work, I think could start chipping away at the problem. And there's, you know, some good evidence that that actually does happen.
0: Like for me, you know, shout out to all the social workers, psychiatrists, and clinicians who go out here to provide supports for those that are incarcerated, to support them so that then when they do come out and they're released, there's opportunities. We're also seeing some opportunities now with DNA being researched and people having opportunities come out. To me, it does feel that there are more local grassroots and some non-for-profit agencies. I know even in New York that we are trying to support those that were locked up and now they're able to come out and restore their lives, whether it is through outreach and social networks.
1: Yeah, I think that's right. And I agree with you. I mean, you know, the people who put in a lot of effort and a lot of work and, you know, the exactly the sort of people you're working about deserve respect and support. I mean, part of the issue, though, is there's not a ton of resources relative to the size of the problem being, being put into that. And, I think I don't want to use the word hopelessness, but the successes are certainly being underplayed. I mean, I think there is, too much of expectations like, well, that's just the way the world works. And I'm not completely convinced that that's necessarily that the way has to work. And while I 100% agree with you, the people who are working on rehabilitation and preventing recidivism, more power to them. I'd also like to give a shout out to people who are doing things like after school programs and keeping people, sort of like altering their trajectory into young adulthood. I think those can be really powerful influences on people's lives and make a big difference. And it's like, one of the key arguments that I'm making in the book is like, we should all be behind that sort of thing, mm-hmm. because, let's say that these after school programs, you're spending $10,000 a kid, and I'm just making these numbers up, and people are like, oh my gosh, that's really, really expensive. Well, you know what? It costs $50,000 to lock that same person up if they commit a crime. Mm. I mean, the cost benefit analysis is pretty clear there. And some of those programs are pretty successful.
0: Mm. I'd also like to add that there's tons of work around standardized testing and school testing. And if a third grader isn't able to pass successfully some of these standardized tests, it's more than likely that they may not only not finish school, but wind up incarcerated as a result. Unfortunately, let's talk about your book, my friend.
1: Sure.
0: It is a pleasure having you here to talk about this book, The Jailer's Reckoning, How Mass Incarceration is Damaging America. Why is this book important to you? And now to the readers, why do we need it so much?
1: Well, I think it's important because I think this is a critical and unprecedented social problem. And I mean, it is affecting us economically, it's affecting us socially, and it's affecting us politically. And, one of the bolder and more controversial claims that I make in the book is that, mass incarceration, one of its downstream consequences, it's probably influencing presidential elections.
0: Mm.
1: I mean, if you look at Florida in 2000, by my estimates, and these are statistical estimates, by the way, so you can take them with a grain of salt, but the Democratic candidate in Florida would have probably gotten another 90,000 votes if there'd been no felony disenfranchisement, and that would have been enough to change who ended up in the White House in 2000. In 2016, Donald Trump won the White House primarily because he won Wisconsin, Michigan, and Pennsylvania. And he did that by a grand total, not in one state, but across all three states, of 100,000 votes. Now, if you look at the ex-prisoner population in those states and extrapolate out and try to estimate, how many of them would have voted and how many would have voted Republican and how many would have voted Democrat, there's a defensible argument Hillary Clinton could have got a winning vote out of those three states. So, I mean, I'm not kidding when I say that it's affecting us all. If it's affecting who's, going to be holding the most powerful executive office on the planet, it's certainly affecting most Americans.
0: For sure. And thank you for shedding light on this. Just once again, it goes back to what I was trying to say earlier. Not only are the ones who have paid the price having to suffer, the family members in our neighborhoods who are now non-believers in systems that are incarcerating us. And you hear racial profiling, you hear other words that keep us at bay. Many times you even see distractions at this time of the year to make sure if it's not a hurricane, it's something else. But yeah. We get something to stop us from keeping our eye on the prize. Let's go back again to your book. It addresses mass incarceration in the U.S. Why do you think America continues to have such a high rate of incarceration compared to other democracies?
1: Yeah, that's a really good question, and it's a really interesting question. And academics have a lot of theories on it. You know, one of the things that I try to do in the book is I try to take all of those academic theories, and then I run a set of statistical tests and just try to figure out which of these explanations, you know, best predicts mass incarceration at the state level. And the results that I come up with, I'm not sure that they'll be super satisfying to anyone, in the sense of, like, I don't think it's one thing. I mean, I think one thing is the United States is a more violent place than a lot of comparable liberal democracies. Another thing is that the United States is a much more heterogeneous place than a lot of other democracies. And when you've got a lot of, you know, different groups, especially when you have a decline of social capital, that can create more friction and put pressure on the government to, you know, become more punitive with its criminal justice system. And another big thing is that the United States, unlike a lot of other liberal democracies, does not have a criminal justice system. It has 51 of them. And essentially what that means is that if there is a region, a state, that wants to be more punitive, it can. And indeed it does. The United States is unusual and kind of exceptional in the sense that, you know, whether you go to jail and for how long you end up in jail is dependent not just on what you do, but where you do it. I begin the book by telling the story of a guy named Larry Dayries, who walked into a Whole Foods in Austin, Texas, and stole a tuna fish sandwich. And he ended up getting convicted and was sentenced to serve 70 years for that. And the reason that he got a 70-year sentence, which, you know, I think most reasonable people would say, you know, 70 years for lunch counter larceny is a little high. But that was his third strike. And he was in Texas, and Texas is a three-strike state. You know, if he had done exactly the same thing in Maine, he'd run off with a lobster roll from a Maine Whole Foods. I find it extremely unlikely that he would be spending 70 years in jail. So I think that's kind of like a long-winded answer, but I think that, you know, too many people try to sort of like boil the cause down to one thing. It's this, it's the war on drugs, it's systemic racism, it's high rates of violent crime, it is differences in levels of punitive across the different criminal justice systems across the states. And kind of what I find is that it's sort of a mix of all of that. And it is sort of like that confluence of things that is really kind of driven American exceptionalism when it comes to locking up its own citizens.
0: It's amazing because your book really delves into some of that and much more. I don't even want to touch base, but being back at this front to talk about your book, the financial aspect, the way you digged into this was the part that got for me the most interest. How the money makes a difference. You talk about prisoners being looked at as cheap labor. And there's a situation here that really plays triple fold on this. Can you expand a bit about what cheap labor is and how does that impact us?
1: Well, first of all, when we talk about cheap labor with prisoners, we're talking seriously cheap labor, like a dime an hour cheap labor. And, you know, one of the arguments, and it's, you know, it's been like this forever and ever, that you know, the incarcerated population is looked at, you know, even by some external industries, as a source of pretty cheap labor. And it's certainly looked at as a source of cheap labor by governments, by state governments, who use inmates not simply for sort of like institutional positions, you know, serving on the cafeteria line or running the prison library or sweeping the floors or what have you. You know, some of those inmates are machinists. You know, out in California, there's an entire program that has inmates fight fires. And, you know, and they're literally fighting fires for a couple of bucks a day. And, you know, the argument here is that, well, you know, you've done the crime and it's perfectly reasonable for us to expect for you to pay for that crime by, you know, allowing the state to use your labor at a very reduced rate. I mean, the argument that I make in the book, though, is that turns out to be a false economy.
0: Mm-hmm.
1: Because effectively what happens is that people who are incarcerated, you know, 90% of them are released into the general population at some point. And they're released into the general population at minimum with very constrained job opportunities compared to someone who doesn't have a prison record. And they have constrained job opportunities even if they come out of prison with economically valuable skill sets. Mm-hmm. So I mentioned that program in California, firefighters. I mean, out in some Western states, you know, there's a demand for qualified firefighters, but some governments won't hire you if you've got a felony record. So that is a misallocation of skills within the labor pool. And that you get up to a state level, that can have a real economic effect if there's enough people like that. And even if you're just talking about people who are returned to their community and then, you know, just have a hard time getting a job because of the stigma of having a felony conviction, you know, the best estimates are that if you have a prison record, it probably cuts your potential lifetime income by around 30%.
0: Mm-hmm.
1: You are less economically productive, not just because you were served a time in prison, but because that felony record effectively is serving as a way to regulate your opportunities in the labor market.
0: Amazing. I mean, just think about it. You want to talk about cheap labor. Let's go back to Vietnam when we had to put people out there who really didn't know what they were doing after committing crimes and so on and so forth. I also think about the way that those that get a second chance, they are back in general pop. Now they're out here. They're negotiating opportunities, even if they have the skill set, is very minimal. And not that anybody in a big organization or institute is probably sharing this information, but their bargaining chips are very low now.
1: Yeah.
0: Either A, they're not picked. You have too many tattoos. Some scenarios even include, how long did you commit this? Like, do you think about this? Are you still taking programs? So there's a lot that comes with this that's layered. And it's really difficult to really come back and survive. So again, sending positive energy to anyone who has done time and is trying to do the right thing when they do come out. Stay focused, stay positive, and hopefully these things will kind of work out. Let's go back to talking to you about writing this book. What still surprises you after you wrote the book and say, did I get an opportunity to touch on this? Even though you took a lot of years to put this masterpiece together, what else do you think that you should have put in and maybe are still surprised by?
1: Well, one of the things, I'm not sure if this is a surprise, but it's disappointment in the sense that, you know, I think I'm addressing the biggest issue, which is people who are incarcerated in state prisons. But that is only approximately 60, 65% of the problem. I, you know, made a very deliberate choice. I'm not going to look at the federal prison system, mm-hmm. not because it's not important and not because there's a whole set of issues there, but because, you know, I had to make in a project that I could actually get my arms around and actually finish. And it took me long enough to finish it as it is. And also down at the county level, because a lot of people who are sitting in county jails haven't even been convicted of a crime. They've been arrested and they're kind of like waiting for the criminal justice system to process them. And there's a whole range of issues there, probably should be addressed. And I just didn't in this book, simply because, I mean, that's a whole other book right there.
0: Mm. You know, for us, the Latino population and politics, we know all too well the words of movements that include us not crossing the border, being incarcerated, were being held captive in different places. Looking at this, we make about, as of 2023, about 23% of Hispanics are incarcerated at the state and federal level. And it's important to look at that because for those of us who have to enter the United States because we have to migrate situations from our native countries or we're looking for just a better life, mm-hmm. we wind up coming into a system that we're doubly caught up into. And now we're limited to the type of jobs that we can exercise because if we do make it, we're undocumented. We're stuck in between a rock and a hard place. Many times we don't have the English language. So there's so much that comes with that. So our chips are really counted in that way. How can you speak to the politics around incarcerating people for these tuna fish sandwich sort of crimes, even in places like this?
1: Yeah, I mean, there's a lot to unpack there. I mean, you know, we were talking about partisan and ideological divisions. And I mean, as soon as you mention immigration, especially undocumented immigration, you're walking right into a huge partisan debate there. And, you know, there's a lot of rhetoric out there about, you know, criminal gangs and what have you coming across the border and that. The actual evidence, or at least the evidence that I've looked at, actually suggests that that population tends to be more law-abiding simply because the stakes for them for being arrested for a crime are much higher than they are for the rest of them. You're not just looking at incarceration, you're looking at deportation. Mm-hmm. And you also mentioned sort of like, you know, with the Hispanic population, as with the Black population, sort of like the disproportional incarceration rates relative to the you know, the proportions in the population. And I mean, there's a couple of things that I think can explain that. I mean, one, you know, crime, and especially violent crime, is something that tends to be committed by young men, mm-hmm. and minority populations tend to be younger than the white population. They're more likely to be committed by people who are in constrained economic circumstances. So I think there are some reasons that have nothing to do with race that can at least partially explain those gaps. But, you know, even if you accept that, you know, at least in some states, you sort of like look at the disproportional incarceration rates by race and ethnicity, and it's awfully hard to look at that and say, yeah, you know, even if you accept, you know, some of the arguments that I was talking about, there's something going on there that just, you know, it's just a little out of whack. And some of these states, I mean, it's almost historical path dependence, right? Because mm-hmm. a lot of these states that have the most sort of like out of whack incarceration rates, and certainly by demographic differences, tend to be located in the South.
0: Mm. Tell us about how your teaching experience has helped you not only write this book, but write the books and co-author so many books before. How did your teaching experience help you put together this book right here?
1: Well, I think the nice thing about a teaching experience, and I don't think I have to tell you this, but sometimes your students will just keep you honest. You know, you'll be talking away in class, like, here I am, I'm the professor, I know what I'm talking about. And some 19-year-old undergraduate will ask you a question.
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8: This is a WHCR emergency broadcast team alert. Authorities in Venezuela report that at least 164 people have been killed and hundreds more injured after two powerful earthquakes struck the country's northern region. Rescue teams continue intensive search and rescue operations as many people remain trapped beneath collapsed buildings. Officials warn the death toll is likely to rise as access to some affected areas remains limited. The Venezuelan government has declared a state of emergency, and international assistance is being mobilized. The United States has announced it is providing humanitarian support, including search and rescue personnel and emergency relief supplies. A tsunami warning issued for Puerto Rico and parts of the Caribbean has since been canceled, with officials confirming there is no ongoing tsunami threat. However, authorities continue to monitor aftershocks in the region. The U.S. Department of State is advising Americans in Venezuela to remain alert and follow instructions from local authorities. U.S. citizens in Venezuela can contact the State Department 24 hours a day at 1-202-501-4444 for emergency assistance. 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

Welcome, love. How are you today? It's time for you to find some peace and joy and happiness. It's all a choice, and I want you to choose it. So please, relax your mind and come with me.

to remember who you are. It's time to choose peace and love and joy. It belongs to you. It's all yours. So relax your mind, because everything is already all right.

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Only listen when you can safely relax and bring your full awareness to your own complete comfort. This is a guided meditation for calm. You can listen to and enjoy anytime you choose. I suggest and recommend this meditation, especially if you are experiencing any symptoms of anxiety, OCD, agitation, depression, or even pain. Or you would really just like some self-caring moments to find a more peaceful presence of calmer mind and calmer body. Hi there, my name is Michael Seely, and I'm so glad you have chosen my voice here to be your meditation's guide. So go ahead now and find your best surroundings to make yourself comfortable wherever you are listening, making sure you are safe and secure enough to remain undisturbed, at least for this next little while. And whenever you are ready, just close your eyes or allow your eyelids to move to a half close as you relax and soften your gaze. And begin to move your conscious attentions and your settling awareness to the gentle rise and fall of your chest. As you become a little more aware of each breath arriving and each breath flowing out, within each present moment, simply allowing yourself to breathe continuously and easily. Always with a very natural and normal, easy flow in, and a very natural and normal, easy flow out. As you take this time and this space to orient a little more to the inside, as you begin to transition consciously into that more watchful and more mindful role, where you are letting yourself become the conscious mind's calmer, inner observer. Giving to yourself all conscious permissions to simply notice and to observe the present movements and the sensations of each passing breath.

And as you do notice these sensations of each breath moving in and each breath moving out, know that there's really no need to breathe in any special way. Instead, just allow yourself in this resting current awareness to simply watch and witness the movements of each breath. Observing the breath without judgment or opinion, and without inner criticism, as best you can. By allowing the mind's awareness to settle itself, as you calmly observe and return to where each individual breath begins, and where each individual breath may end. And this flow continues

perhaps asking at times as you witness, is this current breath a little shallow? Or is this current breath a little deeper than the last? Is this current breath moving a little hastily as it arrives? Or is this present breath somewhat slower? Understanding each breath may be a little different, because each breath really is unique. As you observe this natural and normal cycle, and this tidal flow of breath repeats within you, all by itself, or maybe you can become aware too, to any subtle changes that are happening within each breath. Within this sensory awareness, noting any sensations or any softening movements that may be felt throughout the shoulders as the body breathes and each breath continues. Or noting any changes to the pace or the rhythms or the movements of the diaphragm. Or any movements you can feel within the lower belly. As the breath reaches down there below the chest and moves down, observing how each new breath may also begin to slow itself over time. As the settling body continues to adjust and relax in this very simple, self-regulating way.

as you become aware to any feelings or observations of the temperatures within each breath, becoming aware to the warmth or the coolness of each arriving.

observing those sensations as you feel the breath moving down and into the breathing lungs. As the breath there is just naturally held and warmed, even for just a moment. And then this warmer breath is released again, as you notice those sensations of the warmer breath flowing smoothly and gently up again and out through the airways. Passing that warmer air out over the nostrils' textures. And returning and releasing that out-breath back to the exterior world.

And within each present moment now, you can just return your awareness again and reorient to these observations of this breathing flow. Even if at times your mind's attentions or your thoughts may wander, just notice that wandering or that roaming attention and gently allow yourself to bring your awareness back to each breath.

as this kind of awareness of each breath returns you to that role of the conscious observer. The being who is witnessing your own breathing self. The being who is aware of the self that is, I am.

the self within conscious awareness. Who is inviting more and more grounded safety and security into this present space. Where each breath is just enough, and your awareness through this flowing observation is enough.

And after a few more moments of simply watching and noting the various sensations or textures or subtle shifts that may come, I'd like you to just take a kind of mental scan now as you begin to scan down within your mind, traveling your awareness down your body from the top of your head and moving that awareness down through the resting body all the way down towards the toes. And as you're doing this body scan, also begin to notice any new sensations or any obvious sensations or any softer or more subtle existing sensations. Or signals, in a way, that may also be felt or observed.

in each resting body part. As you witness now the resting self, finding its growing ease,

You're extending your observation into any areas of tightness. Or any areas of present calm. And simply notice those differences, noting any differences between those sensations. Any differences between tension and calm.

and observe any other body parts that may also be changing or adjusting over time. Any body sensations that are transitioning or transforming, perhaps, a little more towards any growing senses of a building relaxation or a calm or an ease. Or an acceptance.

as you move this light of your own inner awareness down and down, you're just taking note of whatever it is that you find. And each time you do this kind of inner body scan, just continue to observe in this way, without judgment or criticism, observing all of the interior body's own signals of that inner life, the life of your own body. How the body itself really can unwind. And sensations can change. From moment to moment, understanding how the body itself really does know how to calm itself down. As you touch in now with your awareness, by connecting to the body's wisdom, and the body's truth.

even without your active or striving efforts? Could you become aware of how your body really does know how to relax itself? How to soothe itself? Even in those moments when you're aware of the conscious mind roaming or wandering somewhere else, even with a consciously shifting attention, the more you offer your best present acceptance to the present state of your own self, the more the body and the mind really do begin to match up or pair up and begin to harmonize. Allowing the body's wisdom to inform the resting mind, and the resting mind's wisdom to inform the calmer body. As the body's physiology and the resting nervous systems, and even those resting cells, actually and positively can change, towards calm, towards health, towards healing.

as the calming body discovers its own space of ease. And the calming mind allows this easier, expanding space

allowing this simple yet powerful ongoing flow of self-acceptance to really move you now towards a much calmer and much more open, relaxing state. Because this state of growing calm, you may already know, really can allow so much more room for your increasing and better health. As all of your evolving, expanding self-kindness and your space for self-care may encourage and allow that inner self-repair. As this process continues beyond the mind's surface thoughts, and beyond too much overthinking, and beyond the mind's often overloaded energies, beyond the weight of inner judgment, moving the awareness beyond those thoughts that can so often bring with them and create their own kinds of resistance. Because right now, in this current meditative state, you really are anchoring instead to each present and clearer moment, and connecting to each calming, allowing breath.

now within this space of allowance, I want you to imagine you can take some of this understanding and some of this awareness and some of these signals of your own inner sensations. And I want you to imagine you could deliberately now expand or grow or amplify or build any of those relaxing sensations. Any of those calmer sensory signals. 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

And now, whenever you remember or feel you would really like to calm yourself down, we would choose to welcome and invite your best self-care. You can always return to this very easy and very simple meditation practice to take your more peaceful, refreshing time out. And for now, you may like to continue within this steady state of easy, calming, peaceful awareness for as long as you'd wish. And if you are listening to this meditation before you would now choose to drift off into your calming, deep sleep, then you can simply further relax your conscious awareness and relax completely into that comforting, sound and long-lasting night's rest, knowing that you will awake whenever you do, feeling entirely rested, relaxed and re-energized, having slept so deeply and so well. Or otherwise, if you are choosing to remain awake and more alert, and now ready to get on with your day or evening, then after a few more gentle moments of breathing in your calming, satisfying relaxation, then you can begin to bring this meditation now to a comfortable close. Slowly and gently returning yourself back to your present solid surroundings. As you begin to sense and notice the surfaces underneath you and the sounds of the outside world returning to you again. As you return to your fully present, refreshed and alert, conscious and wakeful, positively affirming, responsive presence now. Very soon opening your eyes and feeling as if your eyes have been gently bathed in a fresh and clear, pure spring water. As you allow all of the positive energies of your best replenishment and a relaxing vitality to now travel within you and with you throughout the remainder of your positive, healthy and happy day or night times, conscious continuation of peace. Thank you for listening. And I look forward to talking with you again soon.

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1: This is a WHCR emergency broadcast team alert. Authorities in Venezuela report that at least 164 people have been killed and hundreds more injured after two powerful earthquakes struck the country's northern region. Rescue teams continue intensive search and rescue operations as many people remain trapped beneath collapsed buildings. Officials warn the death toll is likely to rise as access to some affected areas remains limited. The Venezuelan government has declared a state of emergency, and international assistance is being mobilized. The United States has announced it is providing humanitarian support, including search and rescue personnel and emergency relief supplies. A tsunami warning issued for Puerto Rico and parts of the Caribbean has since been canceled, with officials confirming there is no ongoing tsunami threat. However, authorities continue to monitor aftershocks in the region. The U.S. Department of State is advising Americans in Venezuela to remain alert and follow instructions from local authorities. U.S. citizens in Venezuela can contact the State Department 24 hours a day at 1-202-501-4444 for emergency assistance. 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

0: All right, so welcome to another awesome episode of Inside the Vault with Ash Cash, the greatest money mindset show on the planet. Listen, most entrepreneurs don't actually have a business. They have a job with a logo. And the second they stop working, everything stops making money. But today's guest figured out how to turn chaos into systems, systems into automation, and automation into freedom from building behind the scenes for some of the biggest names in the influencer world to becoming one of the go-to minds in AI automation. She's mastered the art of making businesses run without depending on the owner 24/7. She's not just teaching automation, she's teaching leverage, scalability, and digital ownership in the AI era. If you've ever felt overwhelmed, overworked, stuck in your business, or afraid AI might replace you instead of pay you, this episode could completely change how you think about time, money, and scaling in 2026. And somewhere in this conversation, she's going to break down the exact mistakes keeping most entrepreneurs trapped inside businesses they thought would set them free. So watch this episode all the way through. I have the Chanel Monique in the building, aka Automation Bay. What's up?
1: Thank you. That was amazing.
0: No, I appreciate you.
1: Thank you.
0: Look, I want to get straight to the smoke, right? Because, like, you know, I know that the biggest hiccup that all entrepreneurs have is working like it's the grind and working in their business. You became the Automation Bay because you learned how to automate businesses, give back busy entrepreneurs their time, and then AI came around, and then now you do AI automation. And so, like, I got so many questions. I got so much that I want to ask you. Before we start, though, for those who don't know, who is Chanel Monique?
1: Listen, I've been out here for a long time. Yeah. I started business in 2015, and I started building systems in 2018. And I've built, way before anything, I was building on Podio, connecting Podio to ActiveCampaign, connecting that to CallLoop and phone sites before it was ClickFunnels and High Level and everything. So I've been in here and I've been around here for a long time, where I was duct taping things together, but it didn't start off that way. I started off actually doing credit repair. Craziest story. Yeah. I started off doing credit repair, and I had this bright idea that I wanted to try to just get more leads. I wasn't trying to go viral. Yeah. I wasn't trying to be famous. I just literally needed more money. Yeah. In my head, that's the only thing missing my business, is I needed more clients.
0: Yeah.
1: I went to this site. Y'all, make sure y'all take note. The name of this site is called Cameo. Mm-hmm. But beware. Mm-hmm. You do not do this unless you got a system in place. Mm-hmm. Because went to this site, Cameo hired Dr. Miami. Mm-hmm. Paid him $150. Mm-hmm. And he said, hey, did you know you could finance cosmetic surgery?
0: Wow.
1: But you got to have good credit. Sierra Fresh Start is a great place to get you some. Mm-hmm. It's still on my YouTube.
0: Mm-hmm.
1: I then went and ran ads, not to my audience, but to his,
0: wow.
1: Right?
0: Yeah.
1: So I ran ads Cardi. Went to Cardi B, to Young Miami, to Ari, Moneybags Girl. Mm-hmm. I ran the ads to them because all of them got their body done.
0: Yep.
1: So the people that's following them that love them probably either look like it or want to look like it.
0: Yeah.
1: I paid $152.
0: Mm-hmm.
1: $152.
0: Yep.
1: 800 leads in 12 days.
0: Wow. Wow.
1: Crazy.
0: Yeah.
1: Crazy.
0: Yeah.
1: I mean, I was really just, I just wanted some client. Man, they were throwing the money at me.
0: Wow.
1: I mean, really throwing the money at me.
0: Yeah.
1: And everybody, my whole town, the towns, like everybody kept saying like, oh my God, congratulations. That's amazing.
0: Yeah.
1: You lit. You doing your thing.
0: Yeah.
1: Like they hype.
0: Yep.
1: I'm back here sliding down the wall. I had no system in place. I had no system. Yeah. I only had one other person on the team.
0: I
1: had no process at all. I was winging it. It's what my mother called working out the trunk of your car.
0: Yeah.
1: Right? So I literally watched the money slip through my fingers because I couldn't handle the traffic.
0: Wow.
1: And it literally, entrepreneurs do this all the time. And so I got to ask you, like, are you really prepared for the blessing that you're praying for? Because I wasn't.
2: Thanks.
1: I was praying for something I couldn't even handle.
2: Yeah.
1: And I had to shut my company down and figure out how to really be a successful solopreneur.
2: Yeah.
1: Because I wasn't the only one. Most business owners, they are the salesperson, the consultations. You're doing the actual work. You're doing the marketing. You're doing the follow-up. You're doing all these different things. And then you go hire somebody and you just throw it at them and try to get them to do all those different things. And now they're not doing what they're supposed to, or it's not working out. And you think it's them, and it's really you.
2: Mm-hmm.
1: It's really you. Mm-hmm. So I had to shut down and had to figure out my SOPs. Mm-hmm. That means standard operating procedure. What is the standard in which you operate the procedures, right? Procedures, just what do you do every day? Mm-hmm. How do you do it?
2: Mm-hmm.
1: And how do you break that down so that somebody else can understand it and replace you?
2: Mm-hmm.
1: Most business owners don't think that they're replaceable.
2: Mm-hmm.
1: And everybody's replaceable.
0: Especially now when you start thinking about like AI and how AI could work like literally 24/7. Talk about like from that, you know, shutting your business down. What, like, but before AI, what made you get into like systems automations, right? Like, and how did you build that business like as the automation bay?
1: Just that right there.
0: Yeah.
1: I was never intending to actually say like, oh yeah, today I'm going to be automation space. I'm going to start building systems.
0: Yeah.
1: I had no choice.
0: Yeah.
1: And when I built it for myself for that business, I was like, oh snap, it works for every business.
0: Yeah.
1: And I started building it out. I ended up building out 16 different industries where I built out the credit repair, the funding, the real estate, life insurance, hair, nails, the beauty industry. Like, I built it out for different ones because I realized everybody needs it.
2: Mm-hmm.
1: But even when I was building, I have ADHD. So I'll go down
0: the
1: rabbit hole. Yeah. Like, you know how we do.
0: For sure.
1: Like,
0: for sure.
1: I'm going down the rabbit hole. I had no intentions on saying like, okay, I'm about to start all these businesses.
0: Right.
1: It was just, oh, you got to be, I'm seeing people that need help.
0: Yeah.
1: And I'm like, I bet you I could do that for you.
0: Yeah,
1: and
0: yeah.
1: I'm doing it.
0: Yeah.
1: And I'm just busting it out.
0: Yeah.
1: But the kicker behind that was, the reason why I kept going is because I know a lot of people that get on here and they tell you they got it out the mud.
0: Right.
1: I didn't have nothing. So I started from scratch and I had to pull it up from bootstraps.
0: Yeah.
1: It would be disrespectful to my parents if I was to say that.
0: Mm.
1: The reality is I didn't get it out the mud.
0: Yep.
1: My mother taught me financial literacy. My father taught me hustle, right?
0: Yep.
1: And I watched them. They both worked two jobs. My father was a fireman and he owned a construction company.
0: Yep.
1: Two. My mother, she did the same thing where she worked for the Parkway.
0: Mm-hmm.
1: They worked so much that me and my sister would get up early in the morning about like 5:30, 6 o'clock, because one parent was coming in while the other one was going out if we wanted to, like, certain holidays, like Christmas, right? Because
0: They
1: both wanted to see us open the gifts. Mm-hmm. My parents have been married 45 years, right?
0: Mm-hmm.
1: They want to be right there. They're hands-on.
0: Yeah.
1: We had to get up early.
0: Mm-hmm.
1: And as an adult, my mother had a conversation with me. She was like, every parent has to choose between giving your child everything they didn't have growing up or giving them time.
0: Mm-hmm.
1: My parents is from the hood. Mm-hmm. They from East Orange, New Jersey.
0: Oh, East Orange. Oh.
1: Right.
0: If you know, you know.
1: Right.
0: Yeah.
1: So they gave me and my sister everything they didn't have growing up.
0: Yeah.
1: Right? My father, he couldn't just walk in the refrigerator and get whatever. Like, you had to ask. You had to, like, you know. So they gave that to me. And so my thing was, automations, you don't got to choose.
0: Mm.
1: You could give them the time and the money.
0: Wow.
1: Because a lot of people that's entrepreneurs, they're trying to give their kid what they want, but they're not there for their kid.
0: Yeah, yeah.
1: But when you put automations and don't put AI automations, your kid gonna get sick of you.
0: Yeah, yeah, for sure. And I love that you said that, because I think that was my biggest pain point as an entrepreneur. You know, I was a banker, so I worked corporate for about 15 years. By the time I left the banking world, I was, you know, my daughter was just two at the time. I got two kids, and I really was like, all right, I could own my own time. That's what I thought. I thought as an entrepreneur, I could own my own time. But I was sadly mistaken that as an entrepreneur, I didn't really own my own time, because if I didn't work, I didn't eat, right? And so now I was always on the grind, And I remember, learning about funnels, digital products, doing webinars, challenges, all that stuff. And I made a lot of money in that space, but I also missed out on a lot of stuff. I also burnt myself out. And so I wanted to, and I'm still actually in that journey, to be honest with you, right? Like, I'm still at the journey when I want to learn how to automate, right? And so I want you to teach me, right? I don't even want this to be an episode. I want this to be a masterclass on how can Ash Cash buy his time back. My daughter just turned 18, so she's about to, there's another set of parenting that I'm going to have to do, right? Because just because she's 18 doesn't mean the parenting is over. Mm-hmm. There's the roles are going to switch a little bit. And so I'm preparing myself for that. So I want to be available for that. My son is about to turn 11 years old. And so he's about to go through the preteen ages. And then there's another transition. I got to go there. So I need my time more than ever. And the word on the street is that AI automation could give me that time and some. Talk to me.
1: Listen, real quick. It's really crazy because speaking on that specifically, most people want generational wealth.
0: Yeah.
1: But you got to understand, in order for you to have generational wealth, you have to have financial freedom.
0: Thanks.
1: Financial freedom means being able to do whatever it is that you want to do mm-hmm. without worrying about your finances. Mm-hmm. But when you go to sleep, you ain't making no money. Mm-hmm. When you go on vacation, you ain't making no money. When you spend time with your kids, go to a graduation, sitting wherever, you're not making money, mm-hmm. right? Unless you have systems or automations mm-hmm. in place. So generational wealth is actually not possible without systems and automations, mm-hmm. right? And that's the thing that most entrepreneurs have to get into or learn. And a lot of people, even with this era with the AI, most people are a little afraid of the AI. Some people are diving and going down that rabbit hole, while other people they're worried about the security, they're worried about this, they're worried about that. And the thing is like, it's the same way when the businesses didn't want to go digital, right? When the businesses didn't want to go digital, how many of those businesses are still out here with a filing cabinet? Mm. When's the last time you seen a filing cabinet?
0: Mm, facts. Yeah.
1: Right? So you're going to have to make that transition. You either going to get with it or you're going to get lost, right?
0: Yeah.
1: It's left behind.
0: What's my first step? So I know for me, I have a lot of knowledge. I was actually talking to, one of my guys about just like book coaching, because I'm a book publisher. I help entrepreneurs build a 6 or 7 figure business from their book. And as I'm giving him all this knowledge, and this is somebody who's like a coach and things of that nature, so he didn't realize the power of books and the power that books can help with building digital and things of that nature. And he was like, "Yo, Ash, why don't you teach this more? Right? Like when I go to your page, all I see is your podcast, like you interviewing other people. Like, where's your value content?" And to be honest, I just don't got time, right? Like, I got Inside the Vault. I got Crime Pays with Jay White. I'm the executive producer on Fight for Love. I got a publishing company. I have a book coaching program. I got all these things, so I don't have time to do content. What would Automation Bay tell me?
1: Automate it and use AI.
0: Yeah.
1: So this is where AI automations come in, right?
0: Yeah.
1: So there's two different types of AI, right? There's just

0: maybe like five videos, if that, that's on there that's not AI.
1: Word.
0: Right. All of it is AI. And you're going to use that to be able to duplicate yourself. Because the reason why you're not posting content on social media is because you're the one that have to show up, right? Mm-hmm. In order for the people to really still react to it, you're the one that has to sit in front of the camera, come up with this script.
1: This is AI?
0: That's AI. That's AI. Anything where you see that black and white hat, if you see the one that says trophy wife or yeah. that one, the
1: yeah, I gotta show y'all. I got. I'm gonna make sure he put this is AI. Word. Well, yes. Okay.
0: Yep. That is an AI that actually generated using Heijin.
1: Okay.
0: There's an app or a web app called Heijin. I use my phone and I use a web app, and on Heijin, I literally took some videos of myself and uploaded it on there to create the AI twin.
1: Wow.
0: I used 11 Labs to train my voice. Mm. Now, when you're using 11 Labs, you have to use the professional mode, right? Yep. Where I think it's like $99 a month.
1: Yep.
0: And it's going to clone your voice, but because you need more than 5 minutes.
1: Yeah, yeah.
0: So I used where I did 30 minutes or more, really about 40 minutes.
1: Yeah.
0: Not 2 hours, because then it sounds funny, but yeah. not less than that, no less than 30, because then it don't sound like you either.
1: Yeah.
0: So when you do that amount, it sounds almost identical to me. So mm. if you play the sound, it doesn't, you can't tell the difference between me and my AI twin mm. when it comes to the voice.
1: Wow.
0: And I do two different types. One that you could kind of tell is AI mm. and one that you can't. Because mm. a lot of time when I speak, I'll say, all right, so the first person that finds the real me on my page, and they go crazy
1: yeah.
0: thinking they found it, and it's still AI.
1: Wow. Yeah. And so literally, I actually use both. All right, I use Heijin. I use 11 Labs. I actually use 11 Labs for my audiobooks. I had it about a year, 2 years ago. But it got better, so I redid my voice. So now it really sounds like me. You've been on AI since 2017, 18, or before there was a craze. Like, what yeah. are you like? You like a nerd? Like, how did you? You know what I'm saying?
0: The reality is yeah.
1: Yeah.
0: So the way I think I still have the video up on my YouTube where I posted an AI video in like 2019. Wow. I was doing it before then.
1: Right.
0: I just had just got the YouTube, mm-hmm. right? But I started off in MySpace. Mm. You remember MySpace?
1: Yeah, I remember MySpace.
0: And you used to do the codes, make the things come down. I started off with that. And then I went to school, Santiago School of Business, to learn website development and website design. Mm. That's when you used to do the HTML and you type the code right. inside Microsoft Word and paste it in the URL. Mm-hmm. You know what's crazy? Because a lot of people feel like AI and automations is too high tech, or you got to be super smart. You don't got to be a nerd.
1: Yeah.
0: I have no high school diploma and I have no GED.
1: Word.
0: But I still went to college.
1: Word. How you do that?
0: Crazy, right? They don't care if you yeah. have a high school diploma or yeah. a GED as long as you got the money. My parents pay cash, and so I never finished high school and wow. went straight to college.
1: Wow.
0: Then went and got some jobs. Like, I had different jobs that you were supposed to have a GED or a high school diploma for.
1: Yeah.
0: But they'd be like, what's your highest level of schooling?
1: Yeah.
0: Some college.
1: Right.
0: But yeah, I never went back. My mother used to be like, go back and get it. I'm like, what yeah. do I need it for? Right. She used to say that also. She don't say it no more.
1: Right.
0: But she used to say it. Yeah. Like, I want you to just have it. And I just couldn't understand what was the point
1: yeah.
0: if I already went to college.
1: Yeah.
0: And if I already got the jobs that they say I couldn't have without it.
1: Yeah.
0: Right? So I say that to say, don't invest in the actual, I'm not going to say don't invest in school, but yeah. I'm going to say invest in the knowledge right. more than anything.
1: Right.
0: That's the biggest thing, because when I went and I learned different things, and mm-hmm. all of that stuff came back together now. Like, I went for small business administrative. I went for executive administrative. All that stuff now, that's how I learned how to do a lot. I know how to do the SOPs and the build out and stuff. I didn't do it in the beginning because right. I didn't know it was necessary, but I had something to go back to.
1: Right.
0: So I think kind of putting it all together.
1: And so I hear this a lot, and I'm glad that you explained the difference between like general AI.

0: and AI automation. I'm interested in content. I hear people talking about like AI twins. Like, what is an AI twin? Is that what you were saying? Like, use HeyGen and 11 Labs to build out AI twin?
1: Yeah. So you got the AI influencer, where it is AI, but you prompt it, meaning you tell it exactly what you want it to look like, the outfit, everything. So it doesn't look like anybody and it doesn't sound like anybody. It's just an AI generated thing. Now that's AI influencer. AI twin looks and sounds like you, right? So for you, what I would do is an AI twin using HeyGen and 11 Labs, but then I would take it up a notch and add automations to it, add an AI automation where you'll literally input this script into something called Airtable. And then Airtable will connect to the AI agent and it will automatically generate your AI videos for you. Now you could take that up a notch and there's a site called Appify, right? All it does is scrape the internet. So I have an automation that literally scrapes the internet for all trending topics about AI or automations. And it sends the top ones to my email at 5 o'clock in the morning every single day. From there, I choose the one I want and I put this script in there and it's going to automatically, inside that AI agent, it's going to automatically generate the video that looks like me, sounds like me, and then post to my social media for me.
0: And does it for you?
1: Yes.
0: Well, hold on, sister. Now you cooking with grease. So you're telling me, so just so I can understand you, right? You're telling me that I could, with HeyGen, with 11 Labs, I could create an AI twin, create a automation in which the AI twin, so now the automation, it scrapes the internet for me. It grabs the titles of things that are happening in my space. Let's just say publishing or monetizing books. It creates the content that sounds, that looks like me, sounds like me. And in this automation, I could connect it to my social media so it could post on my social media for me as well.
1: Yes, you got two options. You got three now. So the first one is Blotato. Blotato will post to 9 different social media platforms for you simultaneously. And the crazy part is it don't look the same. Meaning, Threads is going to be a written content, not a video. X is going to be written content, not a video. But Facebook going to be the video. And Instagram going to be the video. TikTok going to be the video. So it takes the same script and turns it into, if it needs to be written, if it needs to be resized for that platform, it does all of that.
0: Or Blotato.
1: Blotato.
0: Okay.
1: Now,
0: like
1: Manus.
0: Potato with a blow.
1: Yeah. Okay. Yep. Exactly. Yep. With BL in front of it.
0: Yeah. Yep.
1: So now you got Manus. Manus is part, well, they were bought by Facebook. Well, they started to. So now that's kind of, it's up in the air whether it's going to, whether that deal is going to go all the way through. But it still actually has direct connection to Instagram, Facebook, and Facebook ads. That's it. So now that means, because you know, Facebook and Instagram, they could be kind of jelly. Like they get jealous. They don't like third party apps. For a long time, MiniChat was the only thing you could use. MiniChat is used to automate your social media when people would say keyword, drop this keyword and send them a DM and stuff. But now they have Manus. Manus will literally go through your social media and see what's going on, post for you, schedule to post, whatever you want, same thing. And then they have the Facebook ads where they could literally go through and tell you how to do your Facebook ads. Now, what I would say with that is, if you had a Facebook manager team, use Manus and say something like, I need you to go over my Facebook Meta account, Facebook ads account, and see what's working, what's not working, where I'm losing money, what I need to be doing differently, and come up with a Facebook ad strategy and make sure that I'm not wasting money anywhere. Super, super simple, and it's going to go over and tell you whether you need to fire your ads team or not.
0: Yeah, it's so crazy because, like, literally, I just hired a VA to practically do everything you just said to do. So he's about to get fired. Can you show? Cause I see you got your laptop. Can you show me what an AI twin looks like?
1: Yes, absolutely. So pulling it in real quick. So really quick.
0: How easy is it? Right? Like
1: super easy.
0: Can you show us how easy it is to create as well?
1: Super easy. So when I go inside the HeyGen app, right? Mm-hmm. So now inside here, I can literally just go on the first page where it says avatar, and you're going to click where it says upload photo or video. Mm-hmm. This works best with a video versus a photo.
0: Okay.
1: Right? Because when you do the photo, sometimes it moves your mouth differently and it could change your whole look. But when you do a video, it looks exact, mm-hmm. right? So I upload a video. The video would be, I usually say like 5 minutes or more. Don't do nothing less than 5 minutes, okay. right? And do not try to clip the videos together. Mm-hmm. Do one straightforward. Mm-hmm. Now, when you do that and you upload it here, it's going to get a good look of how you move, mm-hmm. how your mouth is moving and stuff like that, right? So we generate the video. And then after we generate the video, you come over and you click on it and you'll be able to just create the script, decide what you want your script to be, right? Mm-hmm. So it says use in video and build scene by scene. So when I go to build scene by scene, I literally put whatever my script is. Now I could get my script from ChatGPT. Mm-hmm. And I put my script over here. And at the top, I'm going to make sure it has my 11 Labs voice in there. Mm-hmm. And then that's it. Once you generate it, the one I like the most is the Avatar V Premium, this one right here. Mm-hmm. I like that one, and I like Avatar IV Premium. Those are the only two I actually use, mm-hmm. and they look so realistic, mm-hmm. and they do realistic movements and stuff. So you don't have to type in and say move like this. And
0: wow.
1: I just put the script right here like this. And then when I put one of those, it's going to automatically move and do hand motions and turn his head and stuff.
0: Wow. And then now once HeyGen gives that to me, I now use Blotato and I upload it into Blotato, and a Blotato is gonna post.
1: So you'll upload it inside the AI agent, right?
0: Okay, got it.
1: And
0: okay.
1: So
0: and what's the AI agent?
1: So an AI agent is AI, but like you can have it do actual things. So a lot of people are still doing just like chatting to it. Like
0: right.
1: even when I tell them like go to Claude, they go to Claude and start using a chat feature, mm-hmm, right? Mm-hmm. It doesn't work the best that way. You yeah. want to use an AI agent that's actually doing things. They can book your calls. They could book your flights. They could book your hotels. Mm-hmm. They can call your people for you, your contacts and wow. stuff. Those are all different things that AI agents can do, right?
0: And just for my understanding, though, an AI agent is it a website? Is it a do I build it on ChatGPT? Like, how do I build the AI agent? Like, how do I need a? I see people buying Mac Minis. Do I buy a Mac Mini and just let that be my like? What like what's the?
1: So they started buying the Mac Minis for Claw.
0: Okay,
1: Clawbot. I don't really suggest Clawbot too much because it has a high security risk,
0: okay.
1: but Claude does the same things that Clawbot used to. Okay. So you have so many places that build AI agents will be here all day. You got Claude, you got Manus, ChatGPT actually builds AI agents. You got Olama, Kimmy.
0: Yeah.
1: The list goes on and 11 Labs builds AI agents. Since you like 11 Labs so much, you can build an AI agent that sounds just like you.
0: Hmm.
1: Or you can build an AI agent that sounds like it's still very, very humanized, but somebody else. And the reason why I say that, because as a business owner, the only time I would build the AI agent to sound like me is if it was for my AI twin. Mm. If it was for answering and sending out calls, I wouldn't do my voice because I want to put as much of a distance between me and them thinking that I'm doing all the work still because if you're too easily accessible, you gotta lose, you know, like your flair.
0: Yeah. My ADHD is going right now. What if I wanted to create like a Ask Ash Cash thing, right? I use my voice. People could call the AI agent, and if they think they're talking to me, but I'm answering their questions and giving them access to, like, you know, information. Like, I could do that.
1: Yes, there's a whole bunch of AIs that do that. There's Delphi.ai that'll do that. You can also do that with ChatGPT using the GPT will be more of a text, like a chat bot. Mm-hmm. So Delphi would be more like a one that looks and sounds like you. Mm-hmm. But you can actually do that on Hagen. Mm-hmm. Hagen has interactive AIs. Mm-hmm. And so it can look like you, sound like you, and answer questions and go back and forth. You can build out a whole team inside Hagen. Mm-hmm. Where you can make the compliance videos in there.
2: Wow.
1: And they watch it, but they could ask questions. It'll answer it. It could ask them, hey, did that make sense? Because that's my favorite line. Did that make sense?
0: Yeah. Wow. And so, man, I'm liking this a lot. Like, I'm like, man, there's so much you could do. Is there an example of the AI twin that you could show us?
1: Yeah, sure. So right here, let's make one while we're here. So we'll take this one right here, and we will create, give me a script, any script. What do you want her to say?
0: I want her to say, hey, what's up, y'all? Make sure you tune in.
1: So watch this. We're going to use something called Whisper Flow.
0: Okay.
1: Because typing this is manual labor.
0: Yeah.
1: So we're going to use Whisper Flow.
0: Yeah.
1: And go ahead.
0: Hey, what's up, y'all? Make sure you tune in to Inside the Vault with Ash Cash. It's the greatest money mindset show on the planet. He brings all of the top-level entrepreneurs, top-level celebrities, top-level experts that can teach you how to not only get the bag, but keep the bag also.
1: Okay. So you see how that just wrote it all out for you right there?
0: Yep.
1: So the genius of Whisper Flow is that when I talk a lot of times, I say, I take breaks. It takes all of that out of it, and it spells everything correctly. So now we just got that, and we are literally going to hit play and let it generate. So that's all I have to do.
3: Make sure you tune into Inside the Vault with Ash Cash. It's the greatest money mindset show on the planet. He brings all of the top-level entrepreneurs, top-level celebrities, top-level experts that can teach you how to not only get the bag, but keep the bag also.
0: Wow. Okay.
1: Soup, now how long did that take?
0: It took, literally, we watched it here.
1: So you got
0: seconds.
1: You got two options.
0: Right.
1: If you could either have a VA.
0: Yeah.
1: Literally take that automation where it scrapes the internet and gives you the trending topics.
0: Yeah.
1: Have her create a script using ChatGPT and then paste it in here and you automatically show up online. Or you could take it up a notch and do AI automations, have an AI agent do this and paste it online for you. Mm. Right?
0: Wow.
1: So
0: what's the benefit, pros and cons, right? Because literally, like, I'm about to do this. Like, literally, I'm going to tell my VA exactly what you, like, I'll, like, and do you have an SOP? Can you give me, like, an SOP or something? Where I just, look, I need to hire you. Because the thing I want, we didn't talk about this, but I think that the other thing that I'm missing out is the conversation I had with my friend who was telling me I don't do enough value content related to my book publishing, which is my bread and butter, right? I'm missing out on sales though, right? Because I'm not doing the content like automated, like literally what I heard you say is that Ash, right now, as you're recording this interview with me, you could be posting to all of your social media platforms and having keywords, people typing stuff, they type stuff, they buy an ebook, they buy a course, they join my community, they book a call, because I have all of those structures.
1: Mm-hmm.
0: I have a sales team, right? And so I have a sales team. If they book a call, it'll go to my sales manager's inbox. He assigns it to the team. They call. That's how I get new clients. I have ebooks. I have a community. I have all of these things, but I have to manually do it. Like, I have to get on camera. But you're telling me that as we're sitting here listening to, like, I'm interviewing you right now in real time, that this stuff could be working for me and I could be making money over and over and over using AI.
1: That's what I call automated money. That's what I call automated money. Like, everything that I do is tied to automated money.
0: Wow.
1: And I tell people all the time, you better come get this automated money.
0: Wow.
1: We're not in the era of doing manual labor. If you have to manually do everything in your business, you don't own a business. You own a job, right? You're either... That part, right? Like, because I owned the job for a long time.
0: Yeah.
1: Right? You own a job, you work for a crazy person, you're the most overworked employee in your business.
0: Facts, yeah.
1: And half of this stuff, half of these tools cost $20 a month.
0: Yeah. And so let me ask you now though, right? Like, can I, speaking of like promoting, right? So you know, like my author, I've written over 20 books. Is there a way to Yo, can you pass me a book real quick? Hold on. Look, I need live training. Like, I'm not wasting this free, not free, but you know what I'm saying? So I've written this book, right? It's called From the Block to the Bank. Is there a way for me to place this? Like, can AI twin or like, can somebody promote this book?
1: Yes, absolutely.
0: Okay.
1: So what we're going to do is, let me see. You got your phone?
0: Yeah.
1: So then take a picture.
0: Okay.
1: And super, super easy.
0: We'll take a picture of the book.
1: Yep. We're going to take a picture of the book.
0: Yep.
1: You got it?
0: Yep.
1: Take a picture right here of the book.
0: Yep.
1: And we're going to take a picture of the side.
0: Yep.
1: And we're going to take a picture of the back.
0: Okay.
1: You got it?
0: Yep.
1: So now we're going to leave this right here so everybody can.
0: And I need to text it. I need to text them to you.
1: Send it to me.
0: Okay.
1: And then when she sends it to me, it'll come up on my phone, my computer.
0: Yeah. Okay, done.
1: Now, what I'm going to do is I'm going to upload a picture of my AI influencer.
0: Okay.
1: Right? And I'm going to go to, it's a site called Higgsfield.
0: Okay.
1: Inside Higgsfield, this is a super, super new feature.
0: Okay.
1: Because if you in the AI space, you've heard of Higgsfield. If not, Higgsfield is a place that you're going to go to create your videos, your photos, your UGC content, everything, right?
0: Okay.
1: UGC stands for user-generated content.
0: Okay.
1: Right? Just basically now, because we used to, oh my goodness, it's so bad. Mm. You used to have to pay people that look good to make your products and services look good, right? They get there, they hold the book, they're like, this is amazing. Mm-hmm. You don't got to do that no more because now you can use AI influencers, right? So I'm going to use an AI influencer. She looks similar to me, but not quite, right? And that's what an AI influencer looks similar to you, but doesn't look exactly like you and doesn't sound like you, right? Yeah. And so I'm going to use this prompt and I'm going to paste your book right here, the three pictures. I'm going to use this prompt. It's a long prompt, but it's a prompt, right? So it's create a UGC video for the book titled From the Block to the Bank. And I want her to say, listen, this book right here, fire. I thought I was picking up another finance book, but From the Block to the Bank hit different. Ash Cash doesn't just teach money. He teaches mindset, survival, discipline, and how to turn your struggle into strategy. You would have thought AI read the book.
0: Yeah, I'm about to say. You know, like, where they find that out?
1: You would have thought AI read the book.
0: Right.
1: That's AI doing, generating it, right?
0: Wow, yeah.
1: Hearing how he went from packing grocery bags and selling mixtapes in Harlem. Mm. My boy from Harlem, y'all.
0: Hey, Squirrel, baby.
1: If you Jersey.
0: Know, you know what I mean?
1: To becoming one of the youngest executives at a federally chartered bank. That's not motivation, that's proof.
0: Mm.
1: Mm. Every chapter felt like a conversation with somebody who actually lived it, figured it out, came back to leave the blueprint behind.
0: Mm.
1: If you ever felt stuck, behind, overlooked, or like success only happened for other people, read this book.
0: Mm.
1: I'm gonna need that book. this isn't just financial literacy. This is inspiration with receipts.
0: Mm. Bars.
1: Damn, I couldn't have did that better.
0: Yeah.
1: That was crazy.
0: Yeah.
1: So now what we're doing is we're taking this. So what we did was so far, I just took this and I put this in ChatGPT.
0: Yeah.
1: Right? ChatGPT generated that script.
0: Yeah.
1: Now we're going over to Higgsville, and at the top of Higgsville, you'll see where it says supercomputer. Mm-hmm. Supercomputer, mm-hmm. right? So inside supercomputer, we're now going to paste the prompt that ChatGPT just gave us. Mm-hmm. I'm going to upload this picture of my AI influencer in the three pictures of this book. Mm. And I'm going to hit generate. Mm. And it's just going to go through. And it's going through and it's creating the book. Now it's asking, this script is quite long, about 120 words, which fits a 30 to 45 second video. Mm. Let me ask about duration since that's the only creative gap. Mm. And it's asking, how long should the UGC video be? 15 seconds, 30 seconds, 45 seconds, 60 seconds, or other? Mm. I'm going to go with 30 seconds.
0: Okay.
1: Okay. And I said 30 seconds. Okay, so it's repeating it back. 30 seconds per duration. Okay. So now it's putting it together. It's putting it together. And it's showing us board one. It says hook setup 15 seconds. And it shows us the script.
0: Wow.
1: Right? You see that? It's yep. showing us the script right there. Yep. Then it shows board two, and then it shows how she's going to do it. Hearing how he went from packing grocery bags and selling mixtapes in Harlem, right? And now it's saying, let me generate board one. And it's going through and it's generating the board, right? Board one looks great. Board one uploaded. Both boards are ready. It didn't even tell me what it was doing board two. Both boards are ready. Yeah. Okay. Okay, both boards are uploaded. And it's going to use Seed Dance. Mm. It's saying both Seed Dance clips is submitted in parallel. Now, Seed Dance is one of the best AI video generation platforms right now, or models, okay. not platforms, models,
0: okay.
1: right?
0: Okay.
1: I like to use Higgsville. So when you do these, there's 50 million different tools for AI that does 50 million different things when it comes to video and image generation. I like Higgsville because it has all these different things in one place. You got Kling, you got Seed Dance, you got ChatGPT 2.0, which is generating the best images. All of that stuff is in here. And it's actually using ChatGPT 2.0. And it's asking, how does this look? So it's asking me if the board, if the pictures look okay right here. And then I'm going to hit continue. And now it's waiting for the input. And then it creates the video.
0: Hmm.
1: Are you ready to see your video?
0: Yeah, I'm ready. I'm ready. All right.
2: Hearing how he went from packing grocery bags and selling mixtapes in Harlem to becoming one of the youngest executives at a federally chartered bank, that's not motivation, that's proof. If you've ever felt stuck, behind, overlooked, or like success only happens for other people, hearing how he went from...
0: Nah, crazy. I need that. I need to post that.
1: Wait a minute, because that ain't the only one.
0: Yeah.
1: Look at this.
2: Listen. This book right here, fire. I thought I was picking up another finance book, but From the Block to the Bank hit different. Ash Cash doesn't just teach money. He teaches mindset, survival, discipline, and how to turn your struggle into strategy.
0: What? And we just did that. Word.
1: So why pay all the money for all the people?
0: Yeah. Why?
1: How much does it cost to get a commercial made from the content setup to the
0: hiring the actors, getting the videographer, makeup,
1: nails, outfit, travel.
0: And then the other thing, because I'm always thinking about like monetization, right? So it's like, you know, number one, the more value content you put out, the more people are going to know that you know what you're talking about. You could, like you said, you could do ads, you could do call to actions, you could do, man.
1: Look at this one. So real quick, I'm going to go to Akira. You know Akira?
0: No.
1: That's my favorite store. Yeah. We just got one in Jersey. Okay. I just found out.
0: Okay.
1: But they have it in Atlanta out here.
0: Yep.
1: And I'm going to go to Akira, and I'm going to choose... I'm going right to, I Googled Akira. I didn't even go right to the website.
0: Mm-hmm.
1: I'm going to choose this picture right here. because I like this outfit. Mm-hmm. And you see how it gives you all these different angles of the picture?
0: Yeah, yeah. Mm-hmm.
1: So now this is for anybody that has something like a clothing line or something. I'm going to take each one of these pictures.
0: Yeah.
1: And I'm going to upload it into the supercomputer.
0: Mm.
1: Now this time, instead of me doing a long drawn out script,
0: mm-hmm.
1: I'm literally just going to say, generate a UGC virtual try on video for my fashion brand.
0: Mm.
1: That's it. And it's going to generate all of it for, look, as we're doing it, so it's going to literally generate everything for us.
0: Mm-hmm.
1: And already, all you see is, you see how it has the different angles, the pictures?
0: Right.
1: Is, these are your mood boards again. So it's literally generating all of it. And look at
4: new
1: this.
4: New piece. Just
1: this
4: arrived.
1: Is the video. That's crazy to me. Let me see.
4: New piece. Just arrived.
0: What? Yo.
1: How realistic is that? She's literally turning around and
0: it really look like it looks official.
1: Look how it got close to show the details. Wow. Because it's for a clothing brand.
0: Wow.
4: Silhouette is everything. Clean fit.
0: Clean and she's holding a selfie.
4: The weight of the denim sits right. This is the look.
1: What? And then she walked up into the camera.
0: Word.
1: So then that's the first video. Like, are you kidding me? So then here's another one.
4: Is everything.
1: Like, it's literally putting everything together. So it gives you the three videos by itself, and then it puts it together in one full video. So you didn't even have to do. So when I used to do it, I used to have to use CapCut to take those three videos and put them together. So I still had to do it. It gave me the individual videos, but it gave me the fully put together video too. Like, look at this.
0: Wow.
1: That's crazy.
0: Wow. And so as all right, so now you got like you got my mind blown right now. Again, all I see is dollar signs, right? All I see is dollar signs of like the order. And so all of that you've done, you've created a way to automate this though too, so that it's being done. So I could have an AI agent do all this stuff for me instead of me having to do it.
1: First off, inside Hakesville, they have a new scheduled feature where you can create these prompts and then schedule it.
0: Mm.
1: So now you don't got to do nothing.
0: Wow.
1: But the other kicker is Claude. It now connects to Claude.
0: Mm.
1: They have something called an MCP. And MCP, they make these technical words. All it means is connectors.
0: Yeah.
1: It connects. Like, this is going to connect to Instagram. This is going to connect. That's what an MCP is. Like, I don't know why they complicate it. But you can literally take the link from Hakesville, like their little identifier link to identify that they're Hakesville, and put it inside of Claude and schedule the task. That Claude now goes in and creates these type of videos for your brand. Mm. And because now Claude can connect to Instagram too.
0: Mm. It can post you can... it for you.
1: Crazy, right?
0: Nah. Yo, and so talk a little bit about, cause I, you know, like I have a couple of things. Do you do coaching? and what does it cost to work with you? Because I need this ASAP. Because I'm thinking about the amount of ebook sales that I'm missing out on. I'm thinking about the amount of courses that I could, because even, and let me ask you this question. Can I get an AI agent to create my courses for me?
1: You sure can. I've done it. You can have, when you go inside Heijin, you can go in there and where it shows the apps, they have where you can create a course, where you can create courses, you can create the interactive tool. It's so much stuff inside Heijin that people just sleep on it because they just think it just creates the AI twin. It creates everything, literally.
0: So I'm doing this, but I could have talked to my AI agent. My AI agent could have just did all this stuff for me.
1: Heijin connects to Claude.
0: Yo, When's your next class, your master class? Well, you gotta chug a little bit. You got a 5-day challenge. You got something going
1: yes,
0: on.
1: Yes, I actually have a 5-day thing where you can actually come spend 5 days with me. And I'm going to teach you a new AI tool or how to use the AI tools on each day. So in order for you to do that, you're just going to text this number. The number is 833-461-0471, right? And you can text VAULT to that because we on
0: Inside the VAULT. Let's go.
1: Yep. You text VAULT to that and I will spend 5 days with you.
0: Wow.
1: That's not, you can't get that nowhere else. Wow. But Inside the VAULT.
0: Yo, text that number ASAP. And I'm, look, I need to text it because I literally need to do this, like, ASAP. Like, I literally need to create an AI agent. I literally need to create an AI twin. I need my AI agent to be posting content of me over. I need the internets to be saturated mm-hmm. with my information, saturated with the value that I give. And I need my salespeople booked and busy so that we could be keep closing and helping authors build 6- and 7-figure businesses.
1: So I'm gonna give you one more gem so you could leave with that, right? So when you go to Claude,
0: yep.
1: You're going at the top right here. So you have chat right here, you have Claude right here, and you have Claude Code.
0: Mm-hmm.
1: You're going to go to this middle one, Cowork. And when you come to Cowork, you're going to go to where it says scheduled tasks. When you go to scheduled tasks, you'll click, first off, turn on where it says keep awake mm-hmm. so it doesn't go to sleep, okay. right? Okay. And then you're going to click new task and then set up manually. Mm-hmm. This is the only manual label we'll do, mm-hmm. right? Now, you're going to name it. It does not matter what you name it. It does not matter what you describe it as to the AI.
0: Okay.
1: But you need to know because we're going to set this up one time.
0: Yep.
1: And then after you set it up the one time, months later, if you want to edit it, change it, update it, mm-hmm. you know which ones is which. That's the only reason why those are important,
0: yeah.
1: right?
0: Yeah.
1: So I'm going to say, like this one, when you come here, it actually says daily briefing, right? So I'm going to say daily AI briefing. And then description, I'm not going to do too much manual labor. Mm-hmm. We're going to use Whisper, and we're going to say the description is I'm just going to take the out. The description is search the internet using Appify to find all the trending topics on AI automations and send it to my email, right? And now I'm going to take that and put it right here where it says the little box where it tells you what it's going to be. You're going to put that there, right? I said that backwards. The description is going to be AI morning briefing. We'll call it that,
0: mm-hmm.
1: right? And then it's going to say, I want you to scrape the internet using Appify. Because remember earlier I told you Appify is the app we use just to search for things.
0: Yep.
1: To find the trending topics on AI automations and send it to my email. And then here, where it says frequency, so simple. Change manual labor over to, you have hourly, daily, weekdays, or weekly.
0: Mm.
1: I'm going to change it to weekly.
0: Yeah.
1: And I'm going to put here for it to come to me 5 o'clock in the morning. Matter of fact, I'm going to change this to daily.
0: Mm.
1: Let's change it to daily. And I'm going to have it send it to me 5 o'clock every morning.
0: Mm.
1: So every morning when I wake up,
0: mm-hmm.
1: I'm going to know exactly what's going on
0: in
1: my industry.
0: Wow. Wow.
1: And then I hit save. That's an AI automation. I use AI to automate my research.
0: Yeah.
1: Now you understand what AI automation is?
0: Oh, yeah. I need that.
1: So you can do that for any industry.
0: Yeah.
1: Searching it for anything, any topic for the new book, for the whatever it is you want. But that's an AI automation.
0: Yeah.
1: So I no longer have to go figure out and do my research to see what's coming out, what's trending, what's going on.
0: Yeah.
1: It's being sent to my email.
0: Wow.
1: You can connect that and send that. If you didn't want to send it to email, you can send it to your Slack.
0: Right.
1: So that your whole team sees it.
0: Right, right.
1: Wow. And let's not talk about how we just said we could connect this to Hagen.
0: Right.
1: Hagen's connected to 11 Labs.
0: Yep.
1: And then you can also connect this to Blotato, or even just directly to your Instagram, Facebook, whatever.
0: Yeah. Wow. Wow. Yo, listen, y'all. I need y'all ASAP, Rocky. I need y'all to go Text the number so y'all could really tap in 5 days. Spend it with Chanel. She knows everything about automations. I need to automate my business like yesterday, because like truly, it's exhausting, to be honest with you. You know what I'm saying? Like, there's things that I want to do that I just don't do because I think about how much energy is going to drain out of me, how much time it's going to take. And so if I could create a system that's automating most of these things for me, especially with AI, especially with what's happening right now, man, it would change the world. Give us the number. 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
0: 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Like, AI is not taking over your job. AI is your friend. AI can help you if you use it the right way. If you're just afraid and you're like, oh, AI is here, whatever, and then you're falling back because of it, then that's on you. But with what Chanel just taught us today, what she just showed us in real time, if you're not a believer that this AI could help you maximize everything that you got going on, then I don't know what to tell you.
1: Listen, you won't get replaced by AI. You'll get replaced by somebody that has mastered AI.
0: Oh, that's a bar.
1: That's it. Bar. That's the game changer.
0: Listen, I need y'all to tap in. I'm going to put the number in the chat as well. But I need y'all to text Vault. I need y'all to join the 5-day masterclass. She's going to tell you all the different tools. You know, I'm using Hey Jen. I'm about to get on to Hicksville as well. I'm about to build out an AI agent. And the next time you see me, it won't be me. No, it's like, we are closing out the vault. Another awesome episode of Inside the Vault with Ash Cash, greatest money mindset show on the planet. 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Right, we're going to have the courses in there too now. 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I will see you next time. Same time, same place, in God's will. Peace!
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6: 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I'm Sanji Lopez. Today is Friday, June 26th. Expect cloudy skies, a high near 82 degrees, and a low around 68 degrees tonight. The sun rose at 5:25 a.m. and will set at 8:31 p.m. Alternate side parking rules and meters are in effect. Trash, recycling, and compost pickup are on schedule. And public schools are closed for the summer from June 26th to September 10th. New York City's free summer meals program begins on Monday, June 29th. 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The program runs through September 4th. Breakfast is served from 8 a.m. to 9:15 a.m., and lunch is available from 11 a.m. to 1:15 p.m. Please note that there will be no meal service on Friday, July 3rd. To find a meal site near you, call 311 or visit schools.nyc.gov/summermeals. 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If you live in a rent-stabilized apartment, your rent is staying put. In a historic decision on Thursday night, New York City's Rent Guidelines Board voted 7-1 to freeze rents on both one-year and two-year lease renewals for approximately 1 million rent-stabilized apartments across the city. It's the first two-year rent freeze in the board's history and fulfills a major campaign promise from Mayor Zoran Mamdani. The freeze will apply to eligible lease renewals beginning October 1st. Tenant advocates celebrated the vote as much-needed relief for working New Yorkers facing the city's high cost of living, while landlord groups criticized the decision, arguing it could make it harder for building owners to keep up with rising maintenance and operating costs. To learn more about rent-stabilized housing and your tenant rights, visit nyc.gov/housing. That's nyc.gov/housing. In other news, if you're driving across New York City bridges and tunnels, be prepared to slow down in construction zones. Beginning Monday, June 29th, the MTA will activate automated speed cameras in active work zones at its 9 bridges and tunnels, including the RFK Bridge, Verrazano Narrows Bridge, Queens Midtown Tunnel, Henry Hudson Bridge, Bronx Whitestone Bridge, Throgs Neck Bridge, Hugh L. Carey Tunnel, Cross Bay Bridge, and Marine Parkway Bridge. The new enforcement program is designed to protect road crews and improve safety for drivers. Drivers caught traveling more than 10 miles per hour over the posted speed limit in an active work zone will receive a warning during the initial rollout. Later this year, violations will carry fines starting at $50 for a first offense, $75 for a second offense within 18 months, and $100 for additional violations. These are civil penalties and will not add points to your license or affect your insurance. The MTA says nearly 900 people were killed and about 40,000 injured in work zones nationwide in 2023, underscoring the importance of slowing down where crews are on the job. Signs will alert motorists when work zone speed enforcement is in effect. So drivers, be on the lookout. This has been Sanji Lopez with the Joe Brown Community News Break on WHCR 90.3 FM, The Voice of Harlem. Stay informed, stay safe, and stay connected to your community.
7: As I know here, you're in trouble. Gloria says about 30% are unemployed. That's why I'm working hard to get this surplus food here. Some of you say to me, well, I'm not like you. I'm not a congressman. I haven't got education. I haven't got work. But you're a human being. And you know what you've got? You've got in your hand the power to use your vote and to use even those few cents you get from welfare to spend them only where you want to spend them. Remember that. A young slave boy stood one day before the greatest ruler of his day. And God said to Moses, what's in your hand? And Moses said, Lord, only I've got a stick, that's all. He said, well, let me use what's in your hand. And God used that slave boy with a stick in his hand to divide the Red Seas, march through a wilderness, bring water out of rocks, manna from heaven, and bring his people to freedom land. What's in your hand? What's in your hand? George Washington Carver, who was so frail that he was traded for a broken-down horse as a slave boy. And George Washington Carver, sitting in the science laboratory at Tuskegee, told me, he said, Dr. Powell, he said, I just go out in the fields each morning at 5 o'clock, and I let God guide me. And I bring back these little things and work them over my laboratory. And that man did more to revolutionize the agricultural science of peanuts and of cotton and sweet potato than any other human being in the field of agricultural science. What's in your hand? Just let God use you, that's all. What's in your hand? I've got a string in my hand, that's all, and I'm flying a kite. And way up in the heavens, lightning strikes it. And I, Benjamin Franklin, discover for the first time the possibilities of electricity with a string in my hand. What's in your hand? little hunchback sitting in a Roman jail. I haven't got anything in my hand but an old quill pen, but God says, write what I tell you to write. And Paul wrote, I have run my race with patience. I have finished my course. I have kept the faith. Henceforth, there's laid up for me a crown of glory. What's in your hand, little boy? All I've got is a slingshot. And the enemies of my people are great and big and more numerous than we are. Well, little David, go down to the brook and pick out a few stones and come on back and close your eyes if you want to and pull back that slingshot and let him go. And David killed the biggest enemy, the leader of the giants, against his people, and his people became free, just letting God guide a stone in his hand. And a few years passed, and David is a king. And God says, what's in your hand? He said, I've got a harp in my hand. He said, well, David, play on your harp. And he played, the Lord is my shepherd. I shall not want. Maketh me to lie down in green pastures. Leadeth me beside still waters. Yea, though I walk through the valley in the shadow of death, I fear no evil. What's in your hand? What's in your hand? Man hanging on a cross. I've got two nails in my hand. Father, I stretch my hands to thee. No other help I know. If thou withdrawest thyself from me, whither shall I go? And that man with two nails in his hand split history in half, B.C. and A.D. And what's in your hand tonight, people of Cambridge? You've got God in your hand, and he'll let you win because he's on your side and one with God, always in the majority. So walk with him and talk with him and work with him and stick together and fight together. And with God's hand in your hand, the victory will be accomplished here sooner than you dreamed, sooner than you hoped, sooner than you prayed for, sooner than you imagined. Good night and God bless you.
8: Rick Young, another segment of What's in Your Hand. What's in Your Hand is a motivational program. We talk about success, achievement, reaching your goals, reaching your dream, maximizing your life, helping others, and of course, having fun. I am very excited. We are celebrating, I'm celebrating National Self-Improvement Month, and I have a very special treat for you today. A gentleman by the name of Jim Rohn, who I actually saw him speak in person on two occasions, once in New Jersey and once in Greenbelt, Maryland. And both times I went up and spoke to him. I said, Jim, I love what you're teaching, man. I want to share this. Is it all right if I share this with the people? He said, yeah, sure. He was a very kind and gentle man. You see in his presentation how he's just so calm and relaxed. But he's a powerful teacher. So I want to present to you Jim Rohn for National Self-Improvement Month.
9: See, the key is to have an abundance mindset. That's how success finds you. You can't chase it. You have to let it find you. You have to attract it by becoming the kind of person that success wants to be around. It is not something that exists only for a few lucky people either. It is available to anyone who understands how to align themselves with it. Some people seem to have an effortless connection with success. Opportunities come to them. The right people enter their lives. Wealth flows toward them. And to the outside world, it looks like they have some secret formula, some advantage that others don't. But the truth is, they have simply developed an attitude that attracts abundance. Most people believe abundance is about external factors, money, opportunities, possessions. But that is only the surface. True abundance is a mindset. It is a way of thinking, acting, and seeing the world that allows success to flow naturally. It is not something you acquire. It is something you become. The biggest mistake people make is thinking they need to work harder to attract abundance. That if they just push more, force more, struggle more, then one day they will finally have enough. But that's the mindset of scarcity. That's the belief that there isn't enough to go around, that life is a competition, that success must be taken instead of received. And that is why most people struggle. They are trying to bring abundance into their life while holding on to thoughts of lack, fear, and limitation. They say they want wealth, but they believe money is hard to earn. They say they want opportunity, but they believe they are not lucky. They say they want success, but deep down, they doubt whether they truly deserve it. This is why abundance is not about external effort. It is about internal alignment. Your results in life are a reflection of what you believe, what you expect, and what you attract. If your mindset is focused on struggle, your reality will reflect struggle. If your mindset is focused on possibility, your reality will reflect possibility. And this is not wishful thinking. It is not about sitting back and hoping for success to fall into your lap. It is about understanding the laws of the mind, understanding the power of your thoughts, and understanding how your attitude shapes your results. The good news is, no matter where you are today, no matter what you've been taught, no matter what experiences you've had, you can reprogram yourself for abundance. You can develop an attitude that magnetizes success, that draws wealth, that creates opportunities effortlessly. Because abundance is not reserved for a select few. It is a natural state available to anyone willing to shift the way they think, act, and expect. So the question is, how do you develop an attitude that attracts abundance? How do you move from scarcity to certainty? How do you rewire your subconscious so that success becomes your default, not your struggle? This is not about theory. This is about real, practical methods to rewire your thinking, reshape your habits, and step into the kind of mindset that makes abundance inevitable. Because once you develop the right attitude, success is no longer something you chase. It becomes something that naturally flows to you. Abundance begins with awareness. Before you can attract more of anything, wealth, success, opportunities, you must first become aware of what is blocking it. Because the truth is, most people are not consciously rejecting abundance, but their subconscious conditioning is keeping it out of reach. Look at your current results, your financial situation, your relationships, your career, your level of success. These are not random. They are the direct reflection of your subconscious beliefs about what you deserve, what is possible, and how the world works. Most people go through life without questioning these beliefs. They assume money is scarce because that's what they were told growing up. They assume success is difficult because that's what they saw around them. They assume they are limited because that's what life has reinforced. But these are just programs, and until you question them, they will keep running. The first step to developing an attitude that attracts abundance is identifying and eliminating scarcity thinking. Because abundance cannot flow into a mind that is constantly rejecting it. Scarcity thinking shows up in many ways. It shows up as jealousy. When you see someone succeed and feel resentment instead of inspiration, it shows up as fear. When you hesitate to take action because you are afraid of failure, it shows up as doubt. When you set a goal, but immediately start listing all the reasons it won't work. These are all signs of a subconscious mind that has been conditioned for limitation. And if you want to attract abundance, you must rewire this conditioning. Start by paying attention to your daily thoughts. How do you react when you see wealth, when you hear about success, when an opportunity presents itself? Do you feel excitement, or do you immediately think, that could never happen for me? Every time you catch yourself thinking in lack, pause. Interrupt the thought. replace it. If your mind says, I can't afford that, change it to, how can I afford that? If your mind says, I'm not lucky like those people, change it to, I create my own luck. This may seem simple, but it is powerful. Because every time you shift your thoughts from scarcity to possibility, you are reprogramming your subconscious. You are training your mind to expect abundance instead of lack. And what you expect

commands, and it shapes their reality to match. If you want to attract abundance, you must change the way you talk about your life. Start speaking in a way that affirms abundance. Say things like, I am always attracting new opportunities. Money flows to me effortlessly. Success is a natural part of who I am. At first, it may feel unnatural. Your mind may resist, but repetition is key. The more you repeat new, empowering beliefs, the deeper they are embedded. And once your subconscious accepts them, your reality will start to shift. Now, there is another key to developing an attitude of abundance: your environment. Your surroundings shape your beliefs. The people you interact with, the conversations you have, the messages you consume, they all reinforce what you believe is possible. If you are surrounded by people who constantly talk about struggle, who reinforce limitation, who expect failure, then no matter how hard you try, your subconscious will absorb that energy. You must put yourself in environments where abundance is normal, where success is expected, where wealth, growth, and prosperity are not seen as rare, but as natural. This doesn't mean you need to abandon people, but it does mean you must be mindful of what you allow into your subconscious. Surround yourself with people who think bigger, read books about success, listen to conversations that inspire growth. Place yourself in rooms where high achievement is the standard. Because when abundance becomes normal to you, it will start flowing into your life effortlessly. And here's something most people overlook. Gratitude is one of the most powerful ways to attract more abundance. Gratitude is not just about feeling good. It is an energetic signal to your subconscious and to the world that you already have enough. And when you believe you have enough, you attract more. Most people focus on what they lack. They wake up thinking about what's missing. They go through the day dwelling on what they don't have. And in doing so, they reinforce scarcity. But abundance-minded people do the opposite. They train themselves to see what is already there. They start every day with gratitude. They recognize the wealth in their life before it multiplies. And because they focus on what is good, they naturally attract more of it. This is not about pretending problems don't exist. It is about shifting your focus. Instead of saying, I wish I had more money, say, I'm grateful for the money I do have, and I'm excited for what's coming. Instead of saying, I wish I had more opportunities, say, I am surrounded by opportunities, and I am ready to receive them. Because whatever you focus on expands. And the more you focus on the abundance already in your life, the more you open the door for greater abundance to flow in. This is how you begin developing an attitude that attracts abundance: by becoming aware of limiting beliefs, by rewiring the way you think and speak, by immersing yourself in an environment of success, and by practicing gratitude daily. And once you make these shifts, you will start to see changes. You will notice opportunities appearing. You will feel more confident in your ability to succeed. You will start attracting the right people, the right resources, and the right circumstances. Because when your mind is aligned with abundance, abundance has no choice but to flow into your life. Abundance is a frequency. It is an energy. It is not just about money, success, or opportunity. It is a state of being. And once you learn how to tune into that frequency, you begin to attract everything that aligns with it. Most people believe they need to see abundance before they can feel abundant. They wait for external proof: more money, a better opportunity, a sign that things are working out, before they allow themselves to believe it's possible. But that is backward.

Abundance does not come because you see it first. It comes because you feel it first. You must cultivate the mindset, the emotions, the behaviors of abundance before it shows up in your external reality. This is where most people go wrong. They let their circumstances dictate their attitude. If they have money, they feel wealthy. If opportunities appear, they feel successful. If things go their way, they feel abundant. But the moment challenges arise, they slip back into fear, doubt, and scarcity. And that cycle keeps repeating. People who attract abundance do something different. They do not let external conditions determine their internal state. They train themselves to feel wealthy before the money comes, to feel successful before the results show up, to feel abundant even when there is no logical proof. Because when you hold that frequency, when you embody abundance in your thoughts, emotions, and actions, you naturally attract people, opportunities, and circumstances that match it. This is not wishful thinking. It is practical psychology. Your mind is a magnet. It is constantly scanning for things that confirm what you already believe. If you believe wealth is scarce, you will only notice lack. If you believe opportunity is rare, you will overlook doors opening in front of you. But if you train yourself to see abundance everywhere, your mind will find more and more of it. So the question is, how do you tune into the frequency of abundance? One of the fastest ways is through emotional conditioning, because your subconscious mind responds to feeling more than logic. If you can create the feeling of abundance before it arrives, your subconscious will begin aligning everything in your life to match. This is why visualization is so powerful. When you vividly imagine yourself living in abundance, when you see it in your mind, when you feel it in your body, you send a message to your subconscious that this is now your reality. And when your subconscious accepts something as reality, it begins finding ways to make it true. It shifts the way you think, the way you act, the way you make decisions. It removes resistance, increases confidence, and magnetizes opportunities that were invisible before. But visualization alone is not enough. You must pair it with action. Because abundance is not just about thinking. It is about doing. Your habits, behaviors, and daily routines must align with the person you are becoming. If you see yourself as wealthy, act like someone who values and manages wealth. If you see yourself as successful, make decisions like someone who is already successful. If you see yourself as abundant, carry yourself with certainty, even when your circumstances don't match yet. Because when you act as if abundance is already yours, the universe responds. Doors open. People show up. Ideas flow. And what once felt difficult starts to happen naturally. But here's where most people get stuck. Self-sabotage. Even when they start thinking differently, even when they feel abundance, even when they begin attracting opportunities, they still find ways to block it. They hesitate. They procrastinate. They talk themselves out of success. They make choices that push abundance away. Why? Because their identity is still rooted in scarcity. Your mind will always work to keep your external world in alignment with your internal self-image. If you see yourself as someone who struggles, your subconscious will create struggle, even if success is right in front of you. If you see yourself as someone who barely gets by, you will find ways to keep yourself barely getting by. This is why true abundance is not just about thinking bigger. It is about becoming bigger. It is about expanding your identity to match the level of success you are attracting. So how do you shift your identity? How do you reprogram your subconscious so that abundance becomes natural instead of forced? One of the most powerful ways is through small wins. Every time you take an action that aligns with your new identity,
you strengthen it. If you want to be a person who attracts wealth, start managing the money you have now, even if it's small. If you want to be a person who seizes opportunities, start saying yes to the small ones so you're ready for the big ones. Because success is not a one-time event, it is a habit. Abundance is not something you get, it is something you become. And the more you train your subconscious to expect abundance, the more effortless it becomes. Now, here's something most people never think about: the power of giving. If you want to attract more, you must be willing to release more, because giving creates space for receiving. It is a declaration to the universe that you are operating from abundance, not fear. This doesn't mean giving away everything you have. It means shifting your mindset from hoarding to circulating. It means trusting that whatever you put out will come back multiplied. It means operating from a place of certainty, not scarcity. The wealthiest, most successful people in the world understand this principle. They give freely, not because they have excess, but because they know giving creates excess. They trust in the flow of abundance. And because they trust it, they continue to receive it. So if you want to develop an attitude that attracts abundance, ask yourself, am I living in contraction or expansion? Am I clinging to what I have, or am I allowing it to flow? Am I trusting in the infinite supply of success, or am I afraid it will run out? Because the moment you start living as if you already have more than enough, you will. This is how you tune into the frequency of abundance: by conditioning your emotions, by acting as if success is already yours, by shifting your identity, by breaking old patterns of self-sabotage, and by trusting the flow of giving and receiving. Because abundance is not a reward. It is not a prize. It is a state of being. And once you master that state, once you become one with the energy of abundance, it will chase you down again and again for the rest of your life. Abundance is not something you wait for. It is something you generate. It is not luck. It is not reserved for a select few. It is a mindset, a set of behaviors, and a way of moving through life that naturally attracts success. Most people misunderstand abundance. They believe it is something that happens to them, something outside their control. They think they need the right opportunity, the right circumstances, or the right connections where they can experience success. But here's the truth. You don't attract abundance by waiting. You attract it by becoming the kind of person who naturally receives it. Everything in life responds to energy. The way you think, the way you feel, the way you carry yourself, these things determine the level of success you experience, because the world mirrors back to you the energy you put out. If you approach life from a place of scarcity, lack, and fear, you will only see more scarcity, more lack, more reasons to be afraid. But if you train yourself to see opportunities, to expect success, to operate from a place of confidence and certainty, life will reflect that back to you. So the real question is, who are you becoming? Because abundance is not just about what you do, it is about who you are. And if you want to attract more, you must first become more. One of the most powerful ways to shift your identity to one that attracts abundance is through embodiment. You must start acting, thinking, and making decisions like the person you want to become before you see the external results. This means no longer waiting for proof before you believe. No longer waiting for success before you feel successful. No longer waiting for money before you feel wealthy. You must embody the energy of abundance right now. How would a wealthy person walk into a room? How would a successful person handle a challenge?
How would an abundant person respond to failure? Start living in alignment with that version of yourself now, because when you shift your being, your reality follows. But here's something important. Your body plays a huge role in abundance. Most people think success is only about the mind. They believe if they change their thoughts, their world will change. And while mindset is powerful, it is not enough on its own. Because your subconscious beliefs are not just stored in your thoughts, they are stored in your body. If you've ever felt anxiety before taking action, that is not just a thought. It is a physical response created by years of conditioning. If you've ever hesitated when stepping into a bigger opportunity, that hesitation is not just mental. It is wired into your nervous system. This is why people who try to change their mindset without changing their physical state often struggle. They try to think positively, but their body still holds fear. They try to visualize success, but their posture, breathing, and energy are still wired for scarcity. So if you want to develop an attitude that attracts abundance, you must retrain your entire being to align with it. One of the fastest ways to do this is through movement. When you shift your body, you shift your energy. And when you shift your energy, you shift your subconscious. Start paying attention to how you hold yourself. Do you walk with confidence or do you shrink? Do you breathe deeply or is your body tense? Do you move with certainty or do you hesitate? Change the way you carry yourself and you will change the way you think. Change the way you think and you will change what you attract. And here's another secret. Abundance requires space. Most people are so full of distractions, clutter, and mental noise that they have no room for new opportunities. They are constantly overwhelmed, constantly busy, constantly reactive. And because they are in a state of mental chaos, they cannot receive abundance even when it's right in front of them. If you want to attract more, you must clear space for it. This means letting go of old habits, toxic relationships, outdated beliefs, and anything that no longer serves you. Because until you release the old, you cannot receive the new. Look at your life right now. What are you holding on to that is blocking abundance? Are you stuck in habits that drain your energy? Are you surrounded by people who reinforce limitation? Are you filling your mind with distractions instead of inspiration? If the answer is yes, it's time to clear the space. Because the moment you create room, new opportunities will begin flowing in. Now, here's something that most people never think about. Your relationship with risk determines your relationship with abundance. Abundance flows to those who are willing to take chances. It rewards those who move despite uncertainty. It favors those who trust themselves, even when the outcome is unknown. But most people avoid risk. They wait for guarantees. They stay in their comfort zone. They refuse to move unless they are certain of success. And in doing so, they block abundance from entering their life. If you want more, you must be willing to risk more. This does not mean being reckless. It does not mean making impulsive decisions. It means being willing to take steps forward, even when you don't have all the answers. Because abundance does not show up before you take action. It shows up after. The opportunities, the resources, the connections, they appear as you move, not before. So if you are waiting for certainty, you are waiting for something that will never come. The people who live in abundance are the ones who trust. Trust in themselves, trust in their ability to adapt, trust that the right path will unfold as they go. And that trust is what separates those who succeed from those who stay stuck. So ask yourself, am I waiting for permission
Or am I stepping into my power? Am I waiting for things to be perfect? Or am I creating my own opportunities? Am I living in hesitation? Or am I moving with certainty? Because abundance does not come to those who wait. It comes to those who decide. Abundance follows decision. It follows movement. It follows certainty. The moment you decide that success is yours, the moment you act with confidence, the moment you trust in your own power, everything starts shifting. Most people never reach this level because they are caught in hesitation. They live in a constant loop of doubt, waiting for the perfect time, waiting for the perfect plan, waiting for something outside of them to give them permission to move forward. But the truth is, abundance is not something you wait for. It is something you step into. It is not something that will arrive once you feel ready. It is something that arrives once you move, despite not feeling ready. So the real question is, are you willing to trust yourself? Because trust is the foundation of an abundance mindset. Not just trust in the universe, not just trust in opportunities, but trust in your own ability to create, to adapt, to rise to any challenge that comes your way. Most people don't trust themselves. They hesitate before making decisions. They overthink every opportunity. They question whether they are good enough, smart enough, or capable enough. And in doing so, they weaken their ability to attract success. Because abundance does not flow to uncertainty. It flows to confidence. It flows to those who are certain, not because they know everything, but because they know they will figure it out along the way. So if you want to attract abundance, you must train yourself to trust yourself. And the fastest way to do that is through commitment. Commitment is a decision. It is the ability to say, this is what I want, and I will do whatever it takes to achieve it. It is removing the option of quitting. It is eliminating the idea that failure means stopping. It is deciding deeply, fully, completely that you are moving forward no matter what. And once you commit at that level, abundance starts flowing because the universe does not respond to indecision. It does not respond to hesitation. It responds to certainty. But here's where most people get stuck. They allow fear to dictate their actions. Fear is natural. It is part of being human. But there is a difference between feeling fear and letting fear control you. People who attract abundance do not live without fear. They simply do not let fear make their decisions for them. They feel the fear and they move forward anyway. Because abundance requires courage. It requires the willingness to take risks. It requires stepping into the unknown. And most of all, it requires trusting that you will figure things out as you go. So the next time you feel hesitation, ask yourself, is this fear stopping me from something I truly want? Is this hesitation protecting me, or is it keeping me stuck? Am I making choices from a place of expansion or a place of contraction? And if the answer is contraction, if the answer is hesitation, avoidance, or waiting, then you know it is time to move forward anyway. Because here's something most people don't realize. Your comfort zone is not actually comfortable. It is familiar, but it is not comfortable. Because if it were truly comfortable, you wouldn't be craving more. You wouldn't be wanting growth. You wouldn't be feeling that deep internal pull towards something bigger. The real discomfort comes from staying small, from knowing you are capable of more, but holding yourself back, from wanting success, but refusing to step into the mindset that creates it, from desiring abundance, but living in fear of taking the action that attracts it. So the question is, are you willing to get uncomfortable
in order to grow, because abundance requires expansion. It requires stretching yourself beyond where you've been. It requires stepping into bigger challenges, bigger opportunities, bigger responsibilities. And the more you expand, the more abundance you attract. Now, there's another crucial piece to this. Abundance requires decisiveness. Indecision is one of the fastest ways to block success. It weakens your ability to take action. It keeps you stuck in overthinking. It creates a loop where you keep questioning, doubting, and waiting instead of moving. People who attract abundance make decisions quickly and confidently, not because they always know the perfect choice, but because they know any decision is better than no decision. They trust that they can adjust as they go. They trust that even if they choose the wrong path, they can course correct along the way. Because success is not about making perfect decisions. It is about making bold decisions and then making those decisions right through action. So if you want to develop an attitude that attracts abundance, start making decisions faster. Stop overthinking. Stop waiting. Stop doubting. Choose a direction. Commit to it fully and trust yourself to navigate whatever comes next. Because when you move with certainty, abundance follows. And finally, one of the most overlooked factors in developing an abundant attitude is celebration. Most people wait until they reach their biggest goal before they allow themselves to feel successful. They wait until the external proof is undeniable before they acknowledge their progress. But this is backward, because what you celebrate expands. And if you wait until the very end to feel successful, you will struggle the entire way there. People who attract abundance celebrate every step. They recognize every win, big or small. They acknowledge their progress, their growth, their effort. They train their mind to feel successful now, not just when they achieve something massive. Because when you feel successful now, you attract more success. When you feel abundant now, you attract more abundance. When you celebrate now, you condition your subconscious to expect more, to celebrate. So ask yourself, am I only celebrating the big wins, or am I acknowledging every step of progress? Am I focusing only on what's missing, or am I appreciating how far I've already come? Am I waiting for external success to feel abundant, or am I choosing to feel abundant right now? Because abundance is not something that arrives at the end of the journey. It is something that grows stronger with every step. Abundance is not about reaching a destination. It is about who you become along the way. It is not something you chase. It is something you cultivate, something you allow, something you align with. Most people spend their entire lives waiting for abundance, waiting for the right opportunity, waiting for their big break, waiting for life to give them permission to succeed. But abundance does not come to those who wait. It comes to those who claim it. Because at the core of every success story, at the foundation of every life filled with wealth, joy, and freedom, there is one common factor, a decision. A decision to think differently, a decision to act differently, a decision to break free from the patterns of scarcity and step into the reality of abundance. So the real question is, have you made that decision? Not just a decision to want abundance, not just a decision to wish for success, but a decision that says, I will no longer live in scarcity. I will no longer allow limitation to control me. I will train my mind, train my emotions, train my habits
until abundance is my natural state. Because once you make that decision fully, completely, with every part of your being, everything begins to change. Now, here's something most people never think about. Abundance is a responsibility. People say they want more money, more success, more opportunity. But are they ready to handle it? Because abundance does not just bring rewards. It brings responsibility. It requires a higher level of self-discipline, a higher level of decision-making, a higher level of contribution. If you are not prepared for abundance, you will push it away, even if you think you want it. This is why so many people achieve success only to lose it. They receive wealth, but don't know how to manage it. They attract opportunity, but don't know how to sustain it. They create success, but don't know how to handle the weight of responsibility that comes with it. So before you ask for more, ask yourself, am I ready to handle more? Am I ready to manage greater wealth, greater success, greater influence? Because if the answer is no, your subconscious will block it, no matter how hard you try. The people who sustain abundance are the ones who prepare for it before it arrives. They build the habits, the discipline, the structure that allows success to last. They don't just focus on getting abundance. They focus on becoming the kind of person who can hold on to it. So if you truly want to develop an attitude that attracts abundance, you must commit to becoming the person who naturally creates, sustains, and multiplies success. And that starts with one of the most important shifts of all, no longer operating from need, but from overflow. Most people live in a constant state of need. They need more money. They need more success. They need things to go right before they feel secure, before they feel happy, before they feel abundant. But when you operate from need, you push abundance away, because need creates desperation. It creates attachment. It creates scarcity. Abundant people don't operate from need. They operate from overflow. They don't wait until they have abundance to feel abundant. They create the feeling first. They don't wait for more before they give. They give because they already feel full. They don't hoard success, they expand success. This is why wealthy people continue to attract wealth. Why successful people continue to create more success. Because they are not chasing abundance. They are living in it. They have trained themselves to believe on the deepest level that there is always more. More money, more opportunity, more success. And because they believe it, they attract it over and over again. So if you want to develop an attitude that attracts abundance, train yourself to operate from overflow. Start seeing what you do have instead of focusing on what you lack. Start giving from a place of confidence instead of fear. Start acting as if there is already more than enough. And watch as the world reflects that belief back to you. And here's one final key. Abundance is built through momentum. Most people never develop an abundant attitude because they stop too soon. They do the work for a few days, a few weeks, maybe even a few months. But when they don't see instant results, they quit. And by quitting, they reinforce the exact scarcity mindset they were trying to break free from. Abundant people think long term. They don't expect immediate success. They don't demand overnight results. They commit to the process, knowing that success is inevitable if they keep moving forward. Because momentum is everything. Once you start aligning your thoughts, your habits, your actions with abundance, once you start making decisions from a place of trust instead of fear, once you start showing up every day as the most abundant version of yourself, momentum takes over. And at that point,
Abundance is no longer something you are trying to attract. It is something you are. Abundance is not a secret. It is not reserved for the lucky. It is not something that happens by chance. It is a way of thinking, a way of moving, a way of being that creates success effortlessly. Most people spend their lives chasing wealth, chasing success, chasing opportunities, never realizing that the chase itself is what keeps it out of reach. They believe they need to earn abundance through struggle, through force, through endless effort. But true abundance does not respond to desperation. It responds to alignment. The moment you shift your identity, the moment you train yourself to think, act, and expect success, abundance flows to you. Not because you are forcing it, but because you are finally allowing it. Not because you're lucky, but because you have aligned yourself with the mindset, the habits, and the confidence that naturally attract more. Because abundance is not just about what you have. It is about who you are. And the moment you step into that version of yourself, the moment you decide fully and completely to become someone who attracts success, you will never have to chase it again. Success. You will never have to chase it again. So ask yourself, am I thinking in abundance or in scarcity? Am I waiting for permission or am I claiming my success? Am I hesitating or am I moving with certainty? Because the people who live in abundance, the people who attract wealth, the people who create success at every level of life, they do not wait. They do not hesitate. They do not operate from fear. They decide. And once you decide, once you make the shift, once you commit fully to an abundant way of thinking, acting, and living, you will start to see what has been available to you all along. Because abundance is always there. It has always been there. The only question is, are you ready to receive it?

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1: 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I'm Sanji Lopez. Today is Friday, June 26th. Expect cloudy skies, a high near 82 degrees, and a low around 68 degrees tonight. The sun rose at 5:25 a.m. and will set at 8:31 p.m. Alternate side parking rules and meters are in effect. Trash, recycling, and compost pickup are on schedule. And public schools are closed for the summer from June 26th to September 10th. New York City's free summer meals program begins on Monday, June 29th. 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The program runs through September 4th. Breakfast is served from 8 a.m. to 9:15 a.m., and lunch is available from 11 a.m. to 1:15 p.m. Please note that there will be no meal service on Friday, July 3rd. To find a meal site near you, call 311 or visit schools.nyc.gov/summermeals. 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If you live in a rent-stabilized apartment, your rent is staying put. In a historic decision on Thursday night, New York City's Rent Guidelines Board voted 7-1 to freeze rents on both one-year and two-year lease renewals for approximately 1 million rent-stabilized apartments across the city. It's the first two-year rent freeze in the board's history and fulfills a major campaign promise from Mayor Zoran Mamdani. The freeze will apply to eligible lease renewals beginning October 1st. Tenant advocates celebrated the vote as much-needed relief for working New Yorkers facing the city's high cost of living, while landlord groups criticized the decision, arguing it could make it harder for building owners to keep up with rising maintenance and operating costs. To learn more about rent-stabilized housing and your tenant rights, visit nyc.gov/housing. That's nyc.gov/housing. In other news, if you're driving across New York City bridges and tunnels, be prepared to slow down in construction zones. Beginning Monday, June 29th, the MTA will activate automated speed cameras in active work zones at its 9 bridges and tunnels, including the RFK Bridge, Verrazano Narrows Bridge, Queens Midtown Tunnel, Henry Hudson Bridge, Bronx Whitestone Bridge, Throgs Neck Bridge, Hugh L. Carey Tunnel, Cross Bay Bridge, and Marine Parkway Bridge. The new enforcement program is designed to protect road crews and improve safety for drivers. Drivers caught traveling more than 10 miles per hour over the posted speed limit in an active work zone will receive a warning during the initial rollout. Later this year, violations will carry fines starting at $50 for a first offense, $75 for a second offense within 18 months, and $100 for additional violations. These are civil penalties and will not add points to your license or affect your insurance. The MTA says nearly 900 people were killed and about 40,000 injured in work zones nationwide in 2023, underscoring the importance of slowing down where crews are on the job. Signs will alert motorists when work zone speed enforcement is in effect. So drivers, be on the lookout. This has been Sanji Lopez with the Joe Brown Community News Break on WHCR 90.3 FM, the voice of Harlem. Stay informed, stay safe, and stay connected to your community.
2: Yes, ladies and gentlemen, this is Rick Young. I am the host of What's in Your Hand. What's in Your Hand is a motivational program. We talk about success, achievement, reaching your goals, reaching your dreams, maximizing your life, helping others, and, of course, having fun, and none of that could be done without having good health. And so we are celebrating National Self-Improvement Month, and a tribute also to the great legend, motivational legend, Jim Rohn. And if you heard the first part of the show, he was fantastic. Now we have another part that I want to present Jim Rohn again. And Jim Rohn left us in 2009. He left this planet, but he's still here teaching, and I love the things that Jim Rohn teaches. Ladies and gentlemen, Jim Rohn.
3: I want you to imagine something for a moment. Imagine that every day is like a fresh canvas, and you've got the brush in your hand. And that brush, that's the choices you make. Now the question is, what will you paint? You see, every single day is an opportunity for improvement. It's an opportunity to sharpen your skills, refine your thinking, and elevate your life to a higher level. But it doesn't happen by chance. You have to make it happen. One of the greatest lessons I've learned is this: success is nothing more than a few simple disciplines practiced every day. Failure, on the other hand, is simply a few errors in judgment repeated every day. The difference between these two, failure and success, lies in the small things you choose to improve daily. It's not the big changes. It's the little changes, the ones we sometimes overlook, that make the biggest difference over time. I've summed it up to about 10 things that you must improve every day. We're going to cover those 10 areas, but we're going to move through them quickly so we can move on to our goal workshop. Number one, the first thing you must improve daily is your attitude. How powerful your attitude is. Your attitude is the foundation on which your life is built. If you improve it just a little each day, you'll find that it changes everything about your day. Now, you might say, Jim, it's just an attitude. It's just how I feel. Well, I'm telling you, it's not just how you feel. It's how you see the world. It's how you approach problems, how you handle challenges, and how you relate to other people. And it goes both ways. Your attitude is like a magnet. It draws in opportunities, or it pushes them away. Think about this. Have you ever met someone who is always negative? Someone who complains about everything, no matter how good life is. Now, how much success do you think they attract with that attitude? Probably not much. And that's because their negative attitude creates a barrier to opportunities. On the other hand, someone with a positive attitude attracts opportunities like a magnet. People want to be around them. They want to work with them. They want to help them. They want to see them succeed. So if you improve your attitude just a little every day, maybe you work on being a little more optimistic. Maybe you work on being a little more patient. You'll find that doors start to open that you never even knew were there. Now, here's something to think about. Your attitude doesn't change overnight. It's a slow and steady process. You improve it bit by bit, day by day. Maybe today you focus on being a little more grateful. Tomorrow you focus on being a little more resilient. The next day, you focus on finding solutions instead of dwelling on problems. Each day, you add a small brick to the foundation of a better attitude. And before you know it, you've built something strong and lasting. And I'm telling you, when your attitude improves, everything else starts to improve with it. Your relationships, your work, your health, everything. Next, you must work on your communication skills every day. This is a huge factor in how successful you become. Why? Because everything in life involves communication. Whether you're talking to a friend, making a business deal, or simply interacting with your family, communication is at the heart of it all. And the better you are at communicating, the better your relationships will be, the better your business will run, and the more influence you'll have in your community. Now, let me clarify something. Communication isn't just about talking. In fact, some of the best communicators don't talk that much at all. They listen. They listen carefully. They listen with empathy. They listen to understand, not just to respond. You see, good communication is a two-way street. It's about expressing your ideas clearly and understanding the ideas of others. And you can improve this every day. Maybe today, you work on being a better listener. Tomorrow, you practice getting your point across without being aggressive. The day after that, you work on finding the right words to express how you feel. Each day, you chip away at the rough edges of your communication style, and you become someone who people want to listen to. And here's the real power of it. When you communicate better, you influence more. You lead better. You inspire others to take action. Tell me, have you ever had a misunderstanding with someone because of poor communication? Maybe you thought they meant one thing, but they meant something completely different. And that little misunderstanding led to a big problem. Now imagine if you improved your communication just a little every day. How many of those misunderstandings could you avoid? How many conflicts could you resolve? How much more trust could you build in your relationships? It's worth thinking about, isn't it? Next, you must improve your self-discipline every day. It's crucial. You see, self-discipline is the bridge between your goals and your accomplishments. It's the ability to keep going when you don't feel like it. It's the ability to do what needs to be done, even when it's uncomfortable. And here's the truth. Without self-discipline, success is impossible. You might have the best goals in the world, the most brilliant ideas, and all the talent you could ask for. But if you don't have the discipline to follow through, none of that matters. Self-discipline is like a muscle. The more you work on it, the stronger it gets. And you can improve it a little every day. Maybe today you discipline yourself to wake up 15 minutes earlier. Tomorrow you discipline yourself to exercise, even if you don't feel like it. The next day you discipline yourself to stay focused on your work without getting distracted. Each of these little acts of discipline may seem small, but when you add them up over time, they create massive results. Now here's something to think about. Self-discipline isn't just about willpower. It's about creating habits. You see, when you make something a habit, it no longer requires as much discipline. It becomes automatic. So part of improving your self-discipline is building habits that support your goals. For example, if you make it a habit to read 10 pages of a good book every day, you don't have to rely on willpower to learn and grow. The habit takes over, and your discipline becomes effortless. I once knew a young man who was incredibly talented. He had all the potential in the world, but he lacked discipline. He would start projects with great enthusiasm, but he would never finish them. He'd get distracted by the next shiny object, the next new idea, and leave the old one behind. As a result, he never made any real progress. One day I sat down with him and I told him, "You've got to work on your discipline. You've got to train yourself to stick with something until it's done. Even when it's hard, even when it's boring, even when you don't feel like it." And you know what? He took that advice to heart. He started small just finishing one little project at a time. And over time, he developed the discipline to follow through on the big things. Today, he's incredibly successful, and he'll tell you that self-discipline was the key to it all. Another way to improve your mindset is to challenge your limiting beliefs. You see, many of us are held back not by external circumstances, but by the beliefs we hold about ourselves and the world. We think we can't do something because we've never done it before, or because someone told us we're not good enough. But those beliefs are just thoughts, and thoughts can be changed. So each day, work on replacing those limiting beliefs with empowering ones. Instead of thinking, I can't do this, think, I'm learning how to do this. Instead of thinking, I'll never be successful, think, I'm on the path to success. Each day, you improve your mindset just a little, and over time, you'll find that your entire outlook on life changes. I once knew a man who struggled with his mindset. He was constantly focused on the negatives in life. He saw every obstacle as insurmountable, every failure as final. As a result, he was stuck. No matter how hard he tried, he couldn't move forward. One day I sat down with him and I told him, you've got to work on your mindset. You've got to stop focusing on what's wrong and start focusing on what's possible. He took that advice to heart. He started small, reading a few pages of an uplifting book each morning, practicing gratitude each night, and slowly shifting his focus from problems to solutions. Over time, his mindset transformed, and so did his life. He became more confident, more resilient, and more successful. And it all started with the daily practice of improving his mindset. Next, time management. We have to pay close attention to time. It's the one resource we all have the same amount of, but how we use it makes all the difference. You see, time is precious, and once it's gone, you can never get it back. So if you want to achieve great things in life,

focusing on the things that truly matter. Tell me, how often do you find yourself busy but not productive? How often do you spend your time

0: You're more than I could ever, ever imagine in my life.
1: What are the most important things you need to accomplish? What can you delegate or eliminate? And here's a key. Don't just plan your work, plan your breaks, too. You see, rest is just as important as action. If you don't take time to recharge, you'll burn out. So make sure that you're managing your time in a way that includes both productivity and rest. I've worked with many people over the years who struggled with time management. They tell me, Jim, I just don't have enough time to get everything done. And I'd tell them, you've got exactly the same amount of time as everyone else. It's not about having more time. It's about using the time you have more effectively. So if you want to improve your life, start by improving how you manage your time. It's a daily practice. And with each day that you get a little better, you'll find that your life starts to fall into place more smoothly. Next, every day you must build and improve your knowledge. Now I'm telling you, the world is constantly changing. And if you're not learning, you're falling behind. The more you know, the more you can do. The more you can do, the more value you can bring to the marketplace. And the more value you bring, the more rewards you receive. So if you want to stay ahead in life, you've got to improve your knowledge every single day. How do you do that? Simple. Read, listen, study. Every day, commit to learning something new. Maybe today, you read an article about your industry. Tomorrow, you listen to a seminar about personal development. The next day, you take a course to improve your skills. Each small investment in learning adds up. You'll find that you're more knowledgeable, more skilled, and more prepared for whatever life throws your way. And here's the thing. Learning doesn't stop when you leave school. In fact, that's when the real learning begins. You see, formal education will make you a living, but self-education will make you a fortune. The most successful people in the world are lifelong learners. They never stop improving their knowledge because they know that the more they learn, the more they can achieve. Mr. Schoff was one of the smartest men I've ever met, but he didn't become that way by chance. He became that way by dedicating himself to learning every day. He told me once, Jim,

The more you learn, the more you earn. And I took that to heart. I started reading, listening to tapes, attending seminars, anything I could do to improve my knowledge. And you know what?

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1: This is a WHCR emergency broadcast team alert. Authorities in Venezuela report that at least 164 people have been killed and hundreds more injured after two powerful earthquakes struck the country's northern region. Rescue teams continue intensive search and rescue operations as many people remain trapped beneath collapsed buildings. Officials warn the death toll is likely to rise as access to some affected areas remains limited. The Venezuelan government has declared a state of emergency, and international assistance is being mobilized. The United States has announced it is providing humanitarian support, including search and rescue personnel and emergency relief supplies. A tsunami warning issued for Puerto Rico and parts of the Caribbean has since been canceled, with officials confirming there is no ongoing tsunami threat. However, authorities continue to monitor aftershocks in the region. The U.S. Department of State is advising Americans in Venezuela to remain alert and follow instructions from local authorities. U.S. citizens in Venezuela can contact the State Department 24 hours a day at 1-202-501-4444 for emergency assistance. 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

Welcome back to the kitchen sink here on WHCR-FM in New York, 90.3, The Voice of Harlem, or WHCR.org, now in our 40th year. My name is Jerry Luke. I am your host. The Kitchen Sink comes to you Fridays between 2 and 3 p.m. We are generally a jazz program, but one never knows what one is going to hear on The Kitchen Sink. Thank you so much for stopping by.

Recorded in 1957, that was Sonny Rollins' interpretation of Reflections, which was composed by Thelonious Monk. A lot of luminaries on this one. Art Blakey on drums, on bass, Paul Chambers on piano, Thelonious Monk, and Sonny Rollins on the tenor sax.

From Grammy-winning drummer and composer Robbie Amin from his album Days in the Life, that was Bakline, B-A-A-K-L-I-N-E, featuring Brian Lynch on the trumpet, on the trombone, Conrad Herwig, Wayne Krantz on the guitar, on acoustic and electric bass, Lincoln Goines, John Beasley on the piano, and Robbie Amin on the drums and percussion. 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

composed and performed by Ray Bryant. That was Big Buddy from an album entitled Little Susie, released in 1960, with Eddie Locke on the drums, on double bass, Tommy Bryant, and on piano, Ray Bryant.

How long has this been going on? We would all like to know. Dave Grusin interpreting George Gershwin from the album The Gershwin Connection, featuring Lee Ritenour on the guitar, Sonny Emery and Dave Wakel on the drums, on bass, John Patitucci, and Dave Grusin on piano and keyboards.

Sharing the Night with the Blues from Miss Shirley Horn, recorded in the year 2000. Featuring on Vibes, Larry Bunker, Carl Saunders on the trumpet on guitar, Russell Malone, Steve Williams, and Steve Schaefer on the drums, on bass, Charles Abels and Brian Bromberg on vocals and piano, Miss Shirley Horn. 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

From the critically acclaimed 1982 album Night and Day, that was Joe Jackson with a slow song featuring Sue Hadjipolis on congas, bongos, timbales, other percussion, mallets, flute, and vocals. Larry Tolfrey on drums, timbales, and percussion. Graham Mabey on the bass, vocals, and percussion. Joe Jackson on lead vocals, keyboards, and the alto sax.

A tribute album to Thelonious Monk that was Dragonfly Summer, with Michael Franks at the helm, John Hall, Lance, and Larry Hoppin, background vocals, trumpet and flugelhorn, Marvin Stamm, Bob Minster on the tenor and soprano saxes, on guitar, Steve Kahn, William Kennedy on the drums, on bass, Jimmy Haslip, Russell Ferrante on the keyboards, and on lead vocals, Michael Franks.

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Now, in our 40th year.

a bit of a chromatic harmonica festival, an instrument that's very close to my heart. We first heard Will Gallison with You Don't Know Me, and then followed by Toots Thielemans from his Shea Toots album, recorded in 1998, featuring on accordion Marcel Azzola, Philip Catherine on guitar, Diana Reeves on vocals, Andre Ceccarelli on the drums and flute, on bass Hein Vandegen, Bert van den Brink on the piano, and Toots Thielemans on the harmonica and the guitar. Well, we've come to the end of another show. I want to thank Tina Dixon for helping me produce it. I'd like to warn everybody that there's one more week left to July 4th. If you're in Manhattan, go to the Hudson River, and the Macy's fireworks will be on display. Taking us home is the Hot Club of Detroit from their album Night Town. This is Coquette. Their style of playing is a tribute to the great guitarist Django Reinhardt. The band features Shannon Wade on the double bass, on rhythm guitar Paul Brady, on the tenor and soprano saxes Carl Cafagna, Julian Labro on the accordion, and Evan Perry on lead guitar.

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1: This is a WHCR emergency broadcast team alert. Authorities in Venezuela report that at least 164 people have been killed and hundreds more injured after two powerful earthquakes struck the country's northern region. Rescue teams continue intensive search and rescue operations as many people remain trapped beneath collapsed buildings. Officials warn the death toll is likely to rise as access to some affected areas remains limited. The Venezuelan government has declared a state of emergency, and international assistance is being mobilized. The United States has announced it is providing humanitarian support, including search and rescue personnel, and emergency relief supplies. A tsunami warning issued for Puerto Rico and parts of the Caribbean has since been canceled, with officials confirming there is no ongoing tsunami threat. However, authorities continue to monitor aftershocks in the region. The U.S. Department of State is advising Americans in Venezuela to remain alert and follow instructions from local authorities. U.S. citizens in Venezuela can contact the State Department 24 hours a day at 1-2025-014444 for emergency assistance. 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Travelers and expatriates are strongly encouraged to enroll in the Smart Traveler Enrollment Program, Step B, to receive safety updates and alerts from the U.S. Embassy. 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
1: This is a WHCR emergency broadcast team alert. Authorities in Venezuela report that at least 164 people have been killed and hundreds more injured after two powerful earthquakes struck the country's northern region. Rescue teams continue intensive search and rescue operations as many people remain trapped beneath collapsed buildings. Officials warn the death toll is likely to rise as access to some affected areas remains limited. The Venezuelan government has declared a state of emergency, and international assistance is being mobilized. The United States has announced it is providing humanitarian support, including search and rescue personnel and emergency relief supplies. A tsunami warning issued for Puerto Rico and parts of the Caribbean has since been canceled, with officials confirming there is no ongoing tsunami threat. However, authorities continue to monitor aftershocks in the region. The U.S. Department of State is advising Americans in Venezuela to remain alert and follow instructions from local authorities. U.S. citizens in Venezuela can contact the State Department 24 hours a day at 1-2025-014444 for emergency assistance. 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Travelers and expatriates are strongly encouraged to enroll in the Smart Traveler Enrollment Program, Step B, to receive safety updates and alerts from the U.S. Embassy. 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

0: Hey, baby. 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
0: I really don't want to go. 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
1: I just want you to be happy, that's all.
0: I mean, on one hand, it is what I want.

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1: the voice of Harlem.
0: Yeah, and this is another perspective of BIR production, Brothers in Recovery. And we are here today. I'm Joe Hayes, and we got...
2: I'm Brother Kadir.
3: I'm Brother Reggie.
0: Hey, and we have representatives
2: from the Saint
0: Joseph School for the Deaf. I mean, and I'm sure if anybody has been around, I always associated with Target. It's like right across the street, literally, from Target or diagonally. And they're here today, and they're going to talk a little bit about the Saint Joseph School for the Deaf. So we have Mr. Mark D. Patrick and Adrian Grant. And over in the corner, like on the DL, we got Leslie. You know, he don't really want to be involved in the conversation, but we're going to snatch him in somehow. But anyhow, so we got these wonderful guests, and we will be talking about all things St. Joseph's School for the Deaf and learning a little bit more about that discipline, you know, everything that has to do with the world of deaf and communication and education and how that's applied today in New York City and across the world.
2: Yeah, if you have any comments or questions while we're sitting here, you know, with our guests this afternoon, you can call us at 212-650-6903. And you can also go online and get us. We stream online at whcr.org. Mm-hmm. So if you can't, if you're out of our catchment area and you're online, pull up your computers, pull up your phone, you can get us there too. We got, like I said, like Joseph said, we got two wonderful guests from the St. Joseph School for the Deaf. You know,
0: Mr. Patrick.
2: Mr. Mark,
0: right,
2: and Miss Adrian.
0: Yes. And welcome. Thank you for coming today.
4: Yeah. Thank you for having us.
0: Absolutely. So, Mr. Mark D. Patrick, tell us a little bit about your, you know, like we understand that you are an incredible educator for more than 30 years now, education, but you're not from New York City. So tell us about your journey and what brings you here, how you got here, and how you got so invested in this particular field of education.
4: Absolutely. I actually started in deaf education over 20 years ago.
0: Okay.
4: And I was getting ready to retire and was attending one of the national conferences that we have for schools for the deaf, mm-hmm. the CEASD conference. And I sat down at a table and met the previous superintendent of St. Joseph's. And she was getting ready to retire and was sharing that she was concerned about the future for the school that she was leading. And I said, well, tell me a little bit about it. I'm getting ready to retire too. And she said that she was in New York City. And I said, tell me more. And knowing that I had promised Leslie that when I was able to retire from the state of North Carolina, that all he wanted to do for the last 20 years together is to move to the city. And so I sent her a resume, and 9 months later, I accepted the position.
0: So you unretired.
4: I unretired.
0: A total pivot, unretired. Okay. But
2: tell us a little bit about where you started out in your education, because I think that's important, how, you know, for people to hear, like, you started, you finished high school, and then you...
4: Interesting. I actually started driving a school bus.
2: Really? Right.
4: While I was a student in high school.
2: Okay.
4: And became a teacher assistant and bus driver in a classroom for students with significant special circumstances. And specifically on autism. And a couple of the students actually at the school were also hearing impaired. And I decided I was going to go on and become a teacher and drove a bus and was a teacher. And then I transferred from the public school system over to the North Carolina School for the Deaf and was there for about the last 20 years and was an educator there for a teacher of the deaf and as well as the director of Exceptional Children's and handled all of the legal paperwork that goes along with that. Right. And for 3 years I left and became a principal in the district and then was hired back to the North Carolina School for the Deaf as superintendent and was the superintendent for the last 5 years. So I got to start as a bus driver and move all the way to the top.
2: So did you know how to sign when you was a bus driver?
4: I did not. I did not.
2: Tell us about that experience. Learning how to sign.
4: And I didn't know how to sign when I became a teacher, actually, at the North Carolina School for the Deaf. I was interviewed on a Friday and was hired. And the next Monday, I was kind of tossed into a classroom with a little card with the ABCs on it, mm-hmm. and basically they said, you'll get it. Mm-hmm. You'll pick it up. Mm-hmm. And I did. Mm-hmm. And I had two amazing coworkers that were, their classrooms were across the hall from mine, and they were both deaf themselves, and Daphne and Teresa just saw my motivation, and they were not going to let me fail. And so it took about 2 years to get it to where you could sign fluently. But and the students are great, great support systems as well.
2: That's beautiful.
4: Mm-hmm.
0: Yeah. Adrian.
3: Yes, sir.
0: And how did you come about this on this journey?
3: I had graduated college with a degree in media.
0: Right.
2: What school did you go to?
3: I went to Mercy University in Dobbs Ferry.
2: Okay.
3: Mm-hmm. And basically it was very hard to break into the industry.
0: Right.
3: So a friend of mine that I saw her going to school and coming back home, and she would sign, and I watched her, and she said, you know, we have a position open for you in media because our current person is going to be leaving soon. And I wasn't terribly interested in working at a school because I was young and arrogant, and I felt like I should be working for CNN and whatsoever. But I did go on an interview, and they were impressed with my highlight reel because I worked at a Yonkers public school to do an internship and MSG at that time. So I went in for the interview, and I kind of just fell in love with the whole atmosphere. Mm-hmm. And like Mark, I had no experience with sign language, but I asked if I can work with a deaf individual, mm-hmm. and she and I worked together. And the gym teacher, who was also deaf at the time, he would help me along. And one of the things that he kept emphasizing was, don't be afraid. Mm. Don't be afraid. You're learning a language. Don't be afraid. And that transpired into making friendships. And there was a basketball team in the city. It was called New York Urban Professional League. And that was comprised of people from Columbia Hospital, New York Press. Mm-hmm. And I went to play with them just for exercise because I'm not that great of a baller. But go Knicks, by the way. But what happened was there was a girl that graduated St. Joseph's and came back to work, and she was a really good basketball player.
0: Okay.
3: So I would bring her along to play, and I was almost forced to become her translator.
0: Because she was deaf.
3: Right. Mm-hmm. And she was a good ball player, and because that put me in a whole different atmosphere. So I would constantly challenge myself to kind of assimilate not only in the culture but also have her in another culture, but it would force me to become a better signer.
0: But there was another little piece, too, because you had talked about a family member.
3: Yes.
0: That had some challenges with being deaf. And so you didn't know much at the time.
3: No.
0: And so was that some of the thing that kind of piqued your interest? Because now, after knowing this, I can go back and now talk to my family member.
3: One of the things I noticed growing up, he was Cousin Leon to us.
0: Mm-hmm.
3: So he'd come over, spend time with my parents, and when we had family dinners and that type of thing, all the kids were told, well, don't laugh at him. He speaks differently, but they never explained why.
0: Right.
3: And as I got more awareness, I realized he's deaf. It's not that he's different. He's deaf. I get it now. Right. And then it was great because I could communicate with him. I was one of the family members who could communicate with him, and I could also ask him, do you want to come to the school and, you know, see others, and maybe there's people that you know? And when we'd have events, I'd ask him, did you want to come to those? But he was older then, so he wasn't, like, really.
0: And so he missed that whole world.
3: Yeah, and then I realized, like, his life was so isolated.
0: Right,
3: because the lack of signing. So there's a part of me that when I see kids or community and there's that disconnect, I understand it because I lived it.
0: Right.
3: So we really try to emphasize parents coming in and taking care of the parents and what are their struggles, what are their needs, because I get it. I understand that
0: now,
3: part of it.
0: You understand it now. It's, it feels like a very isolating, it must be very, like if people, because like I said, I'm old enough to have remembered when they said deaf and dumb.
3: Yeah.
0: So there was this negative association, and the thought was that people were literally not only could not speak, but also had intellectual disabilities. And listening to you describe Uncle Leon, it was like
2: cousin
0: Leon. It was kind of like, well, he became an uncle at some point, I'm sure, along that journey. but I can only imagine that if you're not being spoken to and you're not being included in anything, you know, you wasn't the one that was dumb. The people
3: it was
0: that
3: us,
0: did
3: right?
0: It was us that were dumb.
3: We were
0: ignorant of what we knew, what we didn't know, and didn't want to cop to that part. So it was just like something was wrong with you. But the truth of the matter is, all those years there was something wrong with us because we did not know how to communicate with you and how to bring you into our world. We just didn't know. Wow.
3: And I think back then there were so many misnomers about deafness.
0: Right.
3: And culturally, we weren't educated.
0: Right.
3: And we didn't know what the prospects were or how to educate.
0: Right.
3: You know, like my aunt wouldn't know, and maybe she did. And there were opportunities that might have been available, but there weren't as many opportunities as there are today.
0: Do you see differences in culture, the acceptance, the willingness to really move into that lane, to understand more about being in that, you know, having that challenge? And do you see it differently versus culture? Like, so do some people are more willing to step to it as opposed to other folks from different cultures?
3: I think working with the parents, we have parents from many different cultures.
0: Right.
3: So they want what's best for their child, like any parent would.
0: Okay.
3: And the dynamic of that and the extent that they'll go for their children.
0: Right.
3: And that's impressive.
0: Okay.
3: So I think it's evolved somewhat.
0: Okay.
3: I mean, I'm sure there's certain cultures in the past and even the present that might feel like...
0: You're going to keep it right here.
3: It's an, you know,
0: what happens
3: and
0: in our house
3: honest,
0: stays in our house.
3: It's an embarrassment. Like, that kid isn't perfect, right?
0: Mm.
3: So we try to break that by education.
0: Mm-hmm.
3: And education busts up all those
0: misnomers. It does. It can.
3: And it's getting to know persons who are deaf. And there are deaf lawyers and doctors and, you know, any type of profession, really, that... So it's also educating your parent. You know, your parenting. There's nothing wrong with your parenting, and your child's just going to learn differently.
0: Right.
3: But we need you to learn their language.
0: Right.
2: So
3: we try to really emphasize that, and we make that available to them.
0: Mm-hmm.
2: Considering the atmosphere, the acceptance that's going on in the country nowadays. You know that things are being, you know, more visual, you know, people are seeing things in a different way, you know. From the time you've been in this field for 30 years, so from that time, are people being more accepted, you know, to where it looks at now to when it was 30 years ago, you know? Like Joseph was saying, when I was coming up, you know, somebody had that kind of, if they were deaf, we call them the dumb deaf Dave, or, you know, we have like little fun names for them, you know. But I don't see that now. Is that the look? How's that look now?
3: I think also there's legalities put in place.
0: Right.
3: So that has helped in terms of workplace and the Disabilities Act.
0: Right.
3: And making the playing field fair. Mm-hmm. So even with the involvement of technology, that has helped also. And again, it's breaking the misnomers and the ignorance factors there about the deaf community and people becoming more curious. And it's great to see that. There have been motion pictures. There was an actor who won Best Actor. He won the Academy Award for Coda, right?
0: Mm-hmm.
3: And
0: I remember, I like that film.
3: Yeah, so that's
0: also
3: showing a family member who has to become the family interpreter. So it's showing both sides of that fence, you know, and I think with other films and other plays, even on Broadway, that have really brought things to light, that has helped people really understand the world of deafness.
0: I want to say that, you know, when you mentioned that film Coda, like, you know, a lot of people just don't see everything.
3: Sure.
0: Everything doesn't, people don't see, but I think there are some films that should be required because they open your eyes. Like for me, when Leslie was talking about the field that he's now just newly involved in, accepted a position in, he talked about vision impaired, you know, blind. And so I said to myself, when I first saw Helen Keller, the film, I was just like, my whole life changed because I had privy to some information and to an experience that I never would have thought about. Mm-hmm. And so when I watched Coda, I never thought about the world of people with hearing impairment. Like, what was that like for parents to have a hearing child, and what would be all of the things that come attached to that? And Coda showed me that.
3: A lot of adult responsibilities placed on the kid.
0: But also the grit of the parents.
3: Yep.
0: You know, like, mm-hmm. it was really about successful. those parents, hardworking.
3: Yeah.
0: And wanted the best for their child, you know, and was like probably sad sometimes that she had to do all these things. But they were very capable themselves. So it was an interesting dynamic. Again, I'm going to make a list of movies that people need to see so they can open their world up. Because I think when we're always looking at handicap, I think we are more handicapped than the people that are handicapped because of what we don't know. Mm-hmm. You know, that's what this is reminding me of, listening to you guys talk about those areas. It's like nothing wrong with them. Something's wrong with us because we just don't know how to access those places.
3: And Mark has taken care of kids that lived in Appalachia, and poverty was another huge issue that he had to deal with, and help parents understand about their children. So he has a whole other dynamic that he lived.
0: So share some of that. Mark.
2: Tell us a day in St. Joseph's.
4: A day at St. Joseph's?
0: Well, there's two things that happened just now.
3: Yeah.
0: I said... Tell us a little bit about Appalachia, and then Kadir went to tell us a day about St. Joseph. So whatever one you want to answer first.
4: We can do both.
0: Okay.
4: Right. Yeah. The interesting part about the school that I led in North Carolina was we served the western part of the state of North Carolina.
0: Okay.
4: And you have, when you speak about culture, there's multiple cultures that come into fact. Mm-hmm. It's linguistical culture, so whether it's a Hispanic culture or Arabic culture or even a deaf culture, generationally deaf individuals, that is their culture.
0: Now, guys, if y'all streaming, watching this streaming, Mark is doing things with his hands. You know, I just want to let y'all know. Y'all watching? Watch what he's doing. He's doing some stuff.
4: I was signing generation.
0: Right.
4: And so that's incredibly powerful. Right. Deaf culture is very powerful. Mm-hmm. So the problem, the air quote problem, comes into play is when you have multiple cultures operating in the same family.
0: Mm.
4: And if you have a strong hearing culture family that has a hearing impaired child that's born, then we see a lot of those families pushing towards new technology of using cochlear implants, following a tract of an auditory oral approach to learning. Mm-hmm. But generationally deaf families just want their children to sign. And so that's a big part that we'll come back to about what's happening at St. Joseph's.
0: Okay.
4: But for us in the mountains of North Carolina, while there's lots of poverty here in the city, poverty is completely different in the mountains.
0: Mm.
4: And we have families with no running water, no electricity, dirt floors. And so our social workers and us as school administrators are going down these dirt paths and walking and finding these children that need services as part of the legal responsibility with the Individuals with Disabilities Act. That we have to find and serve these children, so it's been an amazing ride for me,
0: right?
4: Through a public school and through a public separate school for students with deafness.
0: Was that after retirement or before retirement?
4: Oh, that was all before.
0: Okay, okay.
4: Yeah, I just retired last year to be able to move here
0: and do this new journey
4: and do the new journey here at St. Joseph's.
0: Right, right. I'm glad you did that.
4: Mm-hmm.
0: So now to the question, did he ask
2: a
0: day in the life of
2: or more?
4: Yeah.
2: You know, and how do you find kids, youngins? How do they come into St. Joseph? What's the vetting process?
4: Mm-hmm. So St. Joseph School for the Deaf serves students who are birth to eighth grade. So about zero
0: years
4: old.
0: He's doing that thing again, guys. He's doing it.
4: About zero years old through 14 years old.
2: Right.
4: And our students, when they finish the eighth grade, then they move on to high school, to one of our other sister schools, whether that's the Lexington School for the Deaf in Queens, whether that's the North New York School for the Deaf in White Plains, or even Milneck School for the Deaf, which is out on Long Island. And so we're very fortunate to have a program that serves very young children, because the entire essence of what we do is to infuse language into children and families.
0: Mark, let me just say, Mark, again, I always talk about the universe. Y'all heard me say that earlier, is that I had asked Kadia before y'all got here, can I ask them to do some sign, and, you know, because maybe our streaming audience, you know, they could be educated, they can learn, they can see, they could be interested, call in and be like, wow, we see that. And when you ever go to shows now, when you're looking at Mandani or the president or somebody, you always have somebody in the corner that's doing that whole thing, right?
3: Interpreters.
0: So we are able to be educated that way. Of course, me not knowing, I'm like, what are they doing there, right? And they doing this, but the universe is kind, because Mark is sitting here and he's really just doing this whole thing. So, yeah, when you kind, the universe is kind to you. Because I was going to ask you that, and I didn't even have to ask you, because you're doing it. So thank you.
4: So we provide services for young children, right. But this year, when I moved here, then we recognized that the student enrollment at St. Joseph's was incredibly low, and had really shrunk over the years. Now that's a national problem,
0: right.
4: is because of just perception of how the Individuals with Disabilities Act is interpreted. But schools for the deaf all over the United States are really shrinking. And so I began speaking with our executive cabinet team on what do we need to do to really reach our community. And so we started going out to some of the large hospital audiological clinics and meeting with their teams. And we are so fortunate that this year we've actually brought in 26 new students for St. Joseph's just this year.
0: Because I was going to ask, is there a lack of students? Is there a lack of people being born with hearing deficits?
4: Or? That is not the truth at all.
0: Okay.

0: as well. And so they're really
1: what is two, that, Mark? What is the functional deafness?
0: So a documented hearing loss is on the audiogram that you have a hearing loss that's less than a specific decibel. That's different for every state. Mm-hmm. So it can be less than 80, less than 60, less than 90.
1: Right.
0: But functional hearing loss is when you have hearing loss where you may be unilateral. You may have unilateral loss on just one side. Right. And so it becomes a processing issue that you may have environmental awareness of sound, but as the sound comes in, your brain is unable to appropriately process that into language and understood speech.
1: What's bilateral?
0: So bilateral hearing loss is when you have loss on both sides.
1: Right.
0: Unilateral loss is uni one means one, which would mean that you would have one-sided loss. Yeah. And so technology continues to evolve. Adrian and I have been a part of Deaf Ed for so long. We've been a part of several circles of different technology that are coming in. But right now, a lot of the audiological clinics are referring families to the cochlear implant. Right. And there are a lot of families who are choosing that route. Mm. And so when young children with hearing loss are implanted early, then we are fortunate in that we this year reestablished an auditory oral program at St. Joseph's. Now, St. Joseph's was known all over years ago for having such a strong auditory oral program in the past. Mm-hmm. That philosophy changed, and the St. Joseph's was really heading down to where it was a true signing-only community. However, that community was getting smaller and smaller and smaller and smaller. And so you can either close the doors on 157 years of history, or you can broaden your horizons a little bit. So we reestablished this auditory oral program this year, and we're running two very distinct pathways in one community under one roof.
1: It sounds like, Adrian, that's where you become a part of the innovative and creative ways to expand what is happening at St. Joseph. Could you tell us a little bit about what you're doing with new programs being initiated at the school?
2: Well, with technology, the great thing is that the major companies like Google, Microsoft, and some of the others, they've created like even translators that if you spoke something or you wrote something easily enough, it's the simplest thing you can do. You can just show it to a person who can't hear and vice versa.
1: Right.
2: So that's like on the ground floor of what technology can do.
1: Right.
2: Then we have closed captioning. Laws were passed where if a person can't hear, and I mean, I use it. So you can read now. You have the interpretation that's on. If someone is speaking, you have interpreters on television. So those like minor things are happening. Then there's the involvement of the cochlear implant where kids can be implanted at earlier ages now. So that would help if there is hearing losses. They have digital hearing aids now. So that helps with the clarification of if it's not a severe hearing loss, then there is like a rescue for the hearing that is there.
1: You know, I still got a thing, right? And I got to just say this because I don't think, when I'm hearing you talk about the cochlear hearing implants, does insurance play, you know, like I just don't think that everybody gets access to everything.
2: If kids have Medicaid.
1: Okay, so they can.
2: Then they can. They're eligible for that or hearing aids.
0: Yeah, 100%. And
2: there's companies like Starkey, and they have an initiative where they will give those with hearing losses, I think once a year or so, that they do provide them with digital hearing aids or a hearing aid device.
1: I have a daughter that had unilateral, and it really bothered her a great deal.
0: Mm. Oh, yes.
1: She didn't talk. She didn't want to talk because she felt like
2: because it lost it at ear, yeah, in like, her ear.
1: So she just stayed quiet a lot. And then it took a minute because also autism was diagnosed as a part of some of that. And so it was very, very, she had very trying times. She's older now. Mm-hmm. But it was very hard for her because she, you know, finding the right spaces to address the need was the challenge. Like, as a parent, like, not knowing some stuff, you didn't know what it was, what was going on. And then being able to push

0: or get people to come to for the help was like, how do you navigate that? And so could y'all tell us, how do people get in contact with St. Joseph? You know, what is, like Kadir had said earlier, what, how do people access these levels of services for their children when they need it?
1: Mm-hmm. And they can always contact the school directly. Mm-hmm. We have an amazing website that's up and running this year that has all of our contact information. They can also speak to the students. The parents can speak to the students' teachers mm-hmm. in their current programs, and they can begin talking with the CSE administrators in the districts, whether that's in the DOE or whether that is in one of the mm-hmm. public school districts in Westchester County mm-hmm. or even out on Long Island.
0: Right.
1: Any family or school or individual can refer directly to us, and then they go through kind of a battery of intake assessments mm-hmm. that you would have to do for anybody. And then with all of that data comes together, and an IEP team is mm-hmm. developed, and they make the decision on whether a more restrictive program like St. Joseph's is appropriate.
0: Okay. I was going to ask you for contact information, phone number, email address, all of those types of things, just right now, and then some definitely later on in the show.
2: So our website is www.sjsdny.org.
0: Okay.
2: Our handle is @sjsdny. And our phone number is 718-828-9000.
0: That's
2: 718-828-9000.
1: And they can ask for either one of us.
0: Oh, okay.
1: Mark or Adrian or anybody else. And
3: so
1: we would
3: I'm
1: get
3: sure
1: them.
3: I'm sure that the 28 new students that y'all got is a major hurdle for you guys, you know, getting some new students in there. What's the capacity of the school? You know, how many people can you have total?
0: It's a big school. It's a big space.
1: Well, I do know back in the 80s, they had an enrollment of about 300.
3: Okay.
1: Mm-hmm.
3: Oh.
1: Mm-hmm. Yeah. And so currently we have 14 classrooms. Mm-hmm. Starting in the fall, we'll have 16 classrooms. Mm-hmm. And we have lower ratio of students in each one of those mm-hmm. classrooms because the language needs are so intense mm-hmm. for our students. Mm-hmm. But we look forward to continuing to grow.
0: Yeah,
3: so one important thing that I just want to question that I thought that because of the parents are not deaf, you have a deaf young boy, young girl, something like that. Are there resources for the parents? Do you refer them to you, or do you all actually help the parents learn how to sign?
1: Mm-hmm. And we are the resource. And
3: you
1: that's
3: are the resource.
1: That is the beautiful thing. And actually, Adrian is a part of our sign language program, our community sign language program that we offer every Thursday night from 6 to 7. We provide free sign language services for anybody who's interested.
0: Oh, mm-hmm. I'm there.
1: Mm-hmm.
2: Yes.
1: The only thing you have to do is pay the $20 for the book.
4: Oh, he's there. He's got
0: $20. I'm there.
1: And,
0: I'm good.
1: And
3: you can't get past 7 o'clock.
1: This year we have done only in-person mm-hmm. classes. But we are looking this fall to be able to expand that. It's just going to depend on the technology opportunities that we have and how we can reach out. Because really to learn, you really need to see it, smell it, feel it, and all of that kind of stuff.
3: Listen, if you got a question for Mark or Adrian, 212-650-6903, please, you know, call in. And I'm sure you got, because it's very interesting for us in here, you know, and what they're sharing with us this afternoon.
0: And Adrian, Mark looked at you when he spoke of the technology piece. So you're the one that gets the technology and makes things happen, all things technology at St. Joseph?
2: It's very important that our students have the same opportunity as their hearing counterparts,
0: right.
2: I feel. So we've tried to provide that for them. So there's also, and I'm backtracking to prior conversation, there's developments in using AI and chroma technology
0: mm-hmm.
2: where they're using avatars to sign now, and that would help the hearing and the deaf to communicate with each other.
0: Yeah.
2: So that's in the developmental stages. And they tried a few things in the past, but there's facial expressions, there's expressions of the body and things. So it's in beginning stages. But what they've started doing is using a technology, CGI, where they're actually putting sensors on a deaf individual, having them sign, kind of like what the Avengers do and those movie-type technologies, having them sign, using the body language, having a facial expression. So those things are in development.
0: And then that would do what? What would that
2: so if allow there's to happen? Like a family member that doesn't sign at all, or like you, and you come into contact with someone that's deaf, and you speak, that would then translate what you spoke to an actual signing avatar.
0: I sat in a room full of folks that, students that were signing, that were deaf, and I felt like, ooh-wee. They was just getting me. I felt, you know, and I felt like I needed
2: to learn.
0: We
2: feel that all the time.
1: Yeah. They will, too.
0: Oh, man. They were.
2: That's not a foreign feeling.
0: I even seen it on the train one day. They was in the corner. They was, you know, had their space, and they was just going in. And I'm saying, well, I bet you they talking about us something awful.
2: Well, it's their first language, right? So,
3: you know, what's funny about that, because Lexington School for the Deaf was our home court when I was in college, right? Mm. So we would play out there, you know, I played for LaGuardia Community College, right? So we would travel out there, you know, it's not straight on the 7 train, straight out there, you know. And they would bring the students out, you know, to the games, you know. And we were like, I look up and they're signing, you know, and I said, they like my shot, they like the way I look, you know. You know, we would have our little joke about, you know, how, not at them, but about, you know, they're looking at us like, and I said, yeah, my game is better than your game. And see, they're looking at us like that, you know. But I remember that Lexington School of the Deaf, you know.
2: Yeah.
0: I'm Thursday, so that's open to anybody that's interested.
2: We really try to encourage the public in every type of field. So that could be the police department. They've developed a very robust program over the past 10 years where they actually have officers who sign. They are training other officers so that if they come in contact with a person with
0: I trained at
2: loss,
0: the academy. I trained some cops at a program out at College Point. And yeah, they need all the help they can get with training their
2: officers.
0: So they're
2: really developing that now. Yeah. And they have a whole department that is actually learning sign, becoming certified so they can service the deaf and hard of hearing community. But for us, we've reached out to like even hospitals. Einstein has a medical college, and we had 4 students from their medical college come in. And we're reaching out to the community just to learn the language. So we've had seniors come in who are now experiencing hearing loss. Mm-hmm. Their family members come in with them so that they both can communicate with each other. We've had younger kids come in that are entering junior high or high school come in because they want to learn the language. And then your everyday person, they can be in every field and they're coming in.
0: I'm going to introduce this. Well, I teach at Metropolitan College, and I want Metropolitan College to make this something. I want them to make this available to students as an additional tool in their chest of learning. Mm-hmm. I think it would just be so invaluable to make it an integrated part of education, like not a if you want it, but you should have it, you know, make it like something. Mm-hmm. So I'm going to introduce this to Dr. Crookendale and Dean Puzo and all of those people and see if we can have further discussions about how invaluable this would be to learning. Mm-hmm. And I certainly will be reaching out to you guys to have further conversations about it. Like, what does that look like for the academic institution to introduce and make this a part of their learning curriculum? Because the school itself is an experiential learning environment, so this is experiential. This is a part of our life, the fabric of our communities. And so I think it's important.
3: Let me give a scenario, right? You know, and I just thought about
2: give
3: this,
2: that to
3: know.
2: Mark.
3: Back to Mark.
1: Okay. Yes. Yes, sir.
3: If you have a student, you know, somebody, family brings their son or daughter to the school, and they're very apprehensive about wanting to get, you know, they're holding back, you know, it's a challenge to have that, no, I don't, you know, and they might not feel like they're getting it, you know, and they want to give up or something like that. How do you address that? Do you have that?
1: Oh, it happens every day.
3: Yeah.
1: Yeah. And being, I mean, Adrian and I are allies for our deaf community. Yeah. And it's what we've done for our careers. But we are still hearing. And see, we enter into our deaf community's world every day when we go to work. And so we have to be respectful of that. And oftentimes I get questions and I have to say, well, that question really isn't for me. Yeah. That question is for one of my deaf peers, you know. Right. And so I'm always incredibly respectful of that. But we have to educate our parents on the fact that if they make the decision for their deaf child who is going to learn to sign because an auditory oral pathway is not appropriate for them, that their children are going to come to school and within 3 months, 4 months, 5 months, they're going to be out signing their parents. And then it's going to be currently they have a child at home that cannot hear, that can't hear. But then they're going to have a child at home that can hear. So then they're going to be without communication still, because they're not keeping up with their child. And so we just educate and push the families to understand that as fast as this language is going to be picked up here at St. Joseph's, you're going to have to be that fast at home. And that's the reason why we're providing the community outreach programs for our families. And we even offer for our parent-infant program for our 0-year-old to 2-year-olds, then we offer on every Friday we offer a parent group,
3: right,
1: to where they can come in every Friday and be a part of an inclusive parent group that not only shares information about the community, the deaf community, supports our families, our Hispanic families as well, but
0: that. No, don't stop, Mark. I was just thinking I had three or four things, Mark, that popped in my head. Keep going.
1: But we want them to understand that we can be that resource, but they are going to have to put the work in. We do not want children isolated as single children, deaf children, in a class of 26 hearing students and one deaf child. You know, but we also don't want one deaf child sitting at the supper table every night and everybody just talking around them.
3: Yeah.
1: It's just as bad.
3: Yeah.
1: And so, you know, parents, families, especially generationally deaf children born into generationally deaf families, they're going to have language. We've got beautiful little signers of, you know, that come in as 1-year-old, 2-year-old, a 3-year-old. They're just signing up a storm.
3: Wow.
1: But it's the children who are born into hearing families that need the most intense. But we focus on the child primarily. But we hurt the child in the long run, because if their parents aren't signing with them, then you still have isolation, whether you're at home or in school.
0: How does the book get read? How does the quality parent-child time happen?
3: Communication gap.
0: Right.
1: Yeah. And think about we as hearing individuals, we sit on the couch and we hear the radio, we hear information on a phone, we hear the TV, we hear our parents whispering in the hallway or something. That's called incidental learning.
0: Mm-hmm.
1: Well, if deaf children don't have people signing in front of them, then their language becomes delayed rapidly because they don't have the exposure to incidental learning.
3: Yeah.
1: You know, there's called a window of opportunity for language development. That's about 18 months to 3 years old. And we receive students at the school at 3 years old that have no language.
3: Right.
1: Yeah. Well, you're already behind. You know, I mean,
3: at
1: 3 years old, you should have a vocabulary of 5,000 to 9,000 words by that time.
3: Mm-hmm.
1: And they have none. And so you're not only starting with a new language, but you're kind of starting from scratch and way behind.
0: Oh, so you had a deficit.
3: I guess the parent maybe didn't realize it was a St. Joseph's, and got them there late. Had they known about it, they might have gotten them there at zero.
1: Correct. And we're so fortunate for our families who are coming with our parent infant program because they are exposed so early. But I mean, we do have a lot of families who are moving in from other countries who haven't had those opportunities. And we spoke earlier about how insurance programs, private insurance, Medicaid services, they'll pay for the cochlear implant surgeries. But what happens is then you have to go back monthly or tri-monthly to have your cochlear implants mapped. Or you have to have auditory oral therapy. Well, it may pay for part of the therapy, but it also doesn't pay for a parent to miss work. It doesn't pay for a parent to go all the way out to Long Island to the clinic. And so we end up with children who have cochlear implants. Yes, they pop them right on, you know, but then they don't have the true support that they need.
0: The follow-up
1: to 100% be onboarded.
3: Is the cochlear implant an item that's on the outside of the head? I've seen like...
1: Inside and outside.
3: Oh, okay.
1: There's a magnet that is placed inside the skin, and then the device actually sits on top of that.
3: Right.
1: And there's a variety of different hearing aids, cochlear implants, neck loops. I mean, the technology is just amazing. The FM systems that are in the classrooms, the teachers wear the microphone devices.
0: Right. Mark, so Spanish speaking, is the sign language different from Spanish speaking to English speaking?
1: Every language is different.
0: I know that part, but I'm just in my head saying to myself, because I even seen dogs speak Spanish, which I think is amazing. Like the dog is, all the communication to the dog is in Spanish. I'm like, oh, what the hell is that? Okay. But so how does that go?
1: But our Hispanic families, Mexico and the United States and even Canada, the language is very similar.
0: Okay.
1: And actually, our Hispanic, the Spanish language is set up when you speak almost identical to how you would sign something. So we may read a sentence that says the cat ran up the tree, but I'm going to sign that tree, cat, run. So the nouns and verbs and adjectives are flipped and things like that. Yeah. So it's a completely different language.
0: So the paper for the toilet would be paper. They say, because we say toilet paper. They say paper toilet.
1: Mm-hmm. You'd say paper.
0: Toilet.
1: Mm-hmm.
3: So when coming up.
2: What made you think of that?
1: Yeah,
0: because what made me think of that is because I've always heard people arguing about Spanish folks saying paper toilet. And I said, that's right. It's paper for the toilet. I always made the same. Mm-hmm. And I'm English speaking. And I always say, that makes sense. It's paper for the toilet. So we say toilet paper. Mm-hmm. But they say paper toilet, and
3: Latino,
0: I was like,
3: you know, so growing up, because I'm Puerto Rican, that we used to say, when somebody say, you broke your pants, somebody would say, you ripped your pants, you know.
0: Papel de toilet.
3: Somebody's on the air.
5: Yes, we have a caller. Caller, you're on the air. What's your name and where you calling from?
6: Yes, sir. This is Brother Hodger. Just checking in with y'all, following the conversation, and that's a good one. You know, I'm learning, you know, something about the death and signing and stuff like that. I wish, well, anyway, I'm enjoying it. And I just want to let you all know, tomorrow on 122nd Street between Adam Clayton Powell and Frederick Douglass Boulevard, there's going to be a health and wellness fair and a street fair, a block party, in other words. It starts about 10 o'clock and goes to 10 o'clock in the morning and goes to about 5 in the evening, inviting all the folks in your listening audience, in your circle, to come on out and share with us. Good time is going to be had by all. There's going to be bouncy houses and rock climbing walls for the kids. There's going to be entertainment. There's going to be food. And DJ Frank Nitti is going to be on.
3: Let me ask you a question. Do you have a question for the guests?
6: I want to know more about it. I think he said he learned in 2 years how to sign. What? How long does this take the average person?
3: All right, thank you, brother. And thank call you. Back.
6: No problem.
1: And that's a very good question. And for me, I had like total immersion because I was in the school environment every day, all day, mm-hmm. and had a lot of support from my peers and colleagues and the students themselves. So you have to put in the work to be able to do it. Mm-hmm. So if you're coming to St. Joseph's every week for an hour, you got to put the work in all the other 6 days, mm-hmm. you know, to be able to practice. And I use the example all the time as you're driving down the road. If you struggle with fingerspelling, just fingerspell every sign that you see. Mm. Just drive and fingerspell. Mm. Just fingerspell. Mm. And you begin to recognize that the letters just kind of flow. Because you can say M-A-R-K, but I can say Mark.
0: I'm always looking to shoot the curve, so I would probably just find a way. Like, I'm looking at W-A-C-R. Right, and I'm saying to myself, I'm not going to do WHCR. What could I do besides that?
1: Mm-hmm. WHCR.
0: I'm just
5: the class is there for you.
0: But like Mark is saying, yeah. it's not just the class, because I can go to class for an hour every week, but I still got to practice.
1: Yeah,
0: you know, like I got to discipline. And I got this strong sense of discipline because I've been doing something for 28 years consistently, you know, so I do know how to focus and do something. Mm-hmm. I just got to apply this in this particular area. And every time I'm ready to pivot, because, you know, I'm ready to be retired. But every time, like, I got a five-year-old, so I was wanted to ask that question, too. Like, you said, no, he's four. He'll be five. And I wanted to bring him, but you said you have it from zero to two. And I want to somehow get him, because I want him to have that now, too. I want him to be able to really immerse himself in, mm-hmm. and be able to do something that – but I want all his peers. Now I want everybody to get it. I don't want anybody, no child left behind with regards to this particular thing education.
3: Mm-hmm. Is it zero to eight?
1: The parent-infant program?
0: No, that's zero to two.
1: Zero to two. Oh, okay. Mm-hmm. Oh. We are zero, we're birth through eighth grade.
3: Birth through eight.
1: Oh, mm-hmm. Okay. Now, that over at Leslie School, they have what's called a 4410 program, and there's also an 853 program. Okay. And those programs are specifically designed for 3 years old and 4 years old for students with and without special circumstances. And so you could reach out to a local program that's close to you, mm-hmm. and see if you could. And then one of the brand new voting things that just happened is universal 2K, they're going to say pre-kindergarten for 2 years old, which I think is wonderful. Mm-hmm. Of course, you got to find the money to be able to find the people and find the money and find the space in the schools.
3: About people, do you have many people at your Thursday class?
2: Yes.
3: Yeah?
2: So this enrollment season, we had over 100 enrollments.
0: Mm.
2: Consistently, we probably had about 75
0: That's good.
2: Students. So we have level one through three.
0: Mm-hmm.
2: So it depends on your comfortability and
0: consistency.
3: Hearing folks that come to the class?
2: Yes.
0: Mm-hmm. Yeah, I gotta do this. I wanna do this because
3: it's interesting. You know.
1: And our teachers are staff members and alumni of St. Joseph's who are deaf. So you get to really
3: you get double barrel up in there.
0: Okay, so guys, this is WACR 90.3, the Voice of Harlem.
1: Mm-hmm.
0: Our call number is 212-6506, and we are here with Mark and Adrian and Leslie, and we're talking education, St. Joseph's School for the Deaf. We're talking about opportunities for our communities to really become
3: aware
0: and well educated about special education. The needs of communities that really need attention drawn to it, and how to access that stuff, how to access these special programs, mm-hmm. so to speak.
3: I mean, the hour's not enough, you know, to have the conversation. There's probably a lot more that we can go in depth.
0: Because I could think of a whole another hour full of stuff to talk about.
3: I thought about some questions, but we...
0: But we are coming to our end.
3: Which, you know, unfortunately.
0: But the good thing about this hour that we spent with you guys is that y'all are always welcome to come back. Mm-hmm. So if anything new comes up and y'all want to come and tell us about those new things that come up, please. And Leslie, once you settle into your role and ready to come and talk about what it is that you do, you're more than welcome to. Once you become a member or
5: family
0: of
5: member.
0: Our family,
5: right.
0: Then you are always welcome to come and share.
3: I hope that this show has motivated people to call you guys and look
0: right.
3: up, you know, and if you have any questions, man, you can call Adrian, you can call Mark,
0: right.
3: you know, at the St. Joseph. But you know what? Give your information again so yeah. people know.
2: It's St. Joseph School for the Deaf in the Bronx. Mm-hmm. The handle is at SJSDNY.
0: Mm-hmm.
2: Our website is www.sjsdny.org. We're on Twitter,
0: they sure
2: Facebook,
0: are. X.
2: And X.
5: Okay.
1: And our phone number?
2: Mm. Our phone number is 718-828-9000.
0: I'm looking at the spectrum. There's a book, a publication that's put out, Spring 2026, the Year of Growth, Leadership, and Community.
2: Yes.
0: And
2: there's a digital version on our website.
0: Yeah, it has
2: and on Facebook.
1: And on Facebook. Mm-hmm.
0: Beautiful. Yeah, I'm going to read through this. But again, this has been
5: another perspective.
0: Yeah. And
5: BR Production.
0: BR Production. Yeah.
2: Thank you for having
1: Thank
2: us.
1: You.
0: You're very welcome.
3: Thank you for coming. You know,
0: and if y'all got a question, sure. y'all can, more than welcome. You can always come. If you're
2: Thank
0: ever
2: you.
0: In the neighborhood and 5 o'clock rolls by, come on by.
2: Thank you. Mm-hmm.
3: So we'll squeeze them in, right?
0: Yeah, we'll yes. squeeze you in.
3: Yeah, you don't
0: Talk
3: worry.
0: About St.
3: Squeeze,
0: Joseph.
3: You know, just,
0: yeah. So, what could what you always say?
3: Listen, thank God for WACR, BIR. Yes.
0: Right.
3: And we'll be here next week, God willing.
5: And the creek don't rise. 411 is in the building. They'll be coming up next. And thank you all.
0: And Mark, before we go,
5: yes,
0: you could sign out to our streaming viewers.
5: Absolutely.
0: Say goodbye.
3: The camera's right there.
1: Yeah.
3: They're all around. They can see us.
0: All right. Thank you.
3: Goodbye? I like that.
0: Thank you.
2: Thank you.
0: You're welcome.
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0: old school terrestrial. 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
1: Yes, sir.
0: I'll leave it there. In any case, with all of that being said, let us begin.

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I was weaving through what was intended and what was a given. Where it's easy to jump in the rhythm if we off the vision. Been forever since

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6: 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I'm Sanji Lopez. Today is Friday, June 26th. Expect cloudy skies, a high near 82 degrees, and a low around 68 degrees tonight. The sun rose at 5:25 a.m. and will set at 8:31 p.m. New York City's free summer meals program begins on Monday, June 29th. 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If you live in a rent-stabilized apartment, your rent is staying put. In a historic decision on Thursday night, New York City's Rent Guidelines Board voted 7-1 to freeze rents on both one-year and two-year lease renewals for approximately 1 million rent-stabilized apartments across the city. It's the first two-year rent freeze in the board's history and fulfills a major campaign promise from Mayor Zoran Mamdani. The freeze will apply to eligible lease renewals beginning October 1st. Tenant advocates celebrated the vote as much-needed relief for working New Yorkers facing the city's high cost of living, while landlord groups criticized the decision, arguing it could make it harder for building owners to keep up with rising maintenance and operating costs. To learn more about rent-stabilized housing and your tenant rights, visit nyc.gov/housing. 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In other news, if you're driving across New York City bridges and tunnels, be prepared to slow down in construction zones. Beginning Monday, June 29th, the MTA will activate automated speed cameras in active work zones at its 9 bridges and tunnels, including the RFK Bridge, Verrazano Narrows Bridge, Queens Midtown Tunnel, Henry Hudson Bridge, Bronx Whitestone Bridge, Throgs Neck Bridge, Hugh L. Carey Tunnel, Cross Bay Bridge, and Marine Parkway Bridge. The new enforcement program is designed to protect road crews and improve safety for drivers. Drivers caught traveling more than 10 miles per hour over the posted speed limit in an active work zone will receive a warning during the initial rollout. Later this year, violations will carry fines starting at $50 for a first offense, $75 for a second offense within 18 months, and $100 for additional violations. These are civil penalties and will not add points to your license or affect your insurance. The MTA says nearly 900 people were killed and about 40,000 injured in work zones nationwide in 2023, underscoring the importance of slowing down where crews are on the job. Signs will alert motorists when work zone speed enforcement is in effect. So drivers, be on the lookout. This has been Sanji Lopez with the Joe Brown Community News Break on WHCR 90.3 FM, The Voice of Harlem. 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
1: 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I'm Sanji Lopez. Today is Friday, June 26th. Expect cloudy skies, a high near 82 degrees, and a low around 68 degrees tonight. The sun rose at 5:25 a.m. and will set at 8:31 p.m. New York City's free summer meals program begins on Monday, June 29th. 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The program runs through September 4th. Breakfast is served from 8 a.m. to 9:15 a.m., and lunch is available from 11 a.m. to 1:15 p.m. Please note that there will be no meal service on Friday, July 3rd. To find a meal site near you, call 311 or visit schools.nyc.gov/summer meals. 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If you live in a rent-stabilized apartment, your rent is staying put. In a historic decision on Thursday night, New York City's Rent Guidelines Board voted 7-1 to freeze rents on both one-year and two-year lease renewals for approximately 1 million rent-stabilized apartments across the city. It's the first two-year rent freeze in the board's history and fulfills a major campaign promise from Mayor Zoran Mamdani. The freeze will apply to eligible lease renewals beginning October 1st. Tenant advocates celebrated the vote as much-needed relief for working New Yorkers facing the city's high cost of living, while landlord groups criticized the decision, arguing it could make it harder for building owners to keep up with rising maintenance and operating costs. To learn more about rent-stabilized housing and your tenant rights, visit nyc.gov/housing. That's nyc.gov/housing. In other news, if you're driving across New York City bridges and tunnels, be prepared to slow down in construction zones. Beginning Monday, June 29th, the MTA will activate automated speed cameras in active work zones at its 9 bridges and tunnels, including the RFK Bridge, Verrazano Narrows Bridge, Queens Midtown Tunnel, Henry Hudson Bridge, Bronx Whitestone Bridge, Throgs Neck Bridge, Hugh L. Carey Tunnel, Cross Bay Bridge, and Marine Parkway Bridge. The new enforcement program is designed to protect road crews and improve safety for drivers. Drivers caught traveling more than 10 miles per hour over the posted speed limit in an active work zone will receive a warning during the initial rollout. Later this year, violations will carry fines starting at $50 for a first offense, $75 for a second offense within 18 months, and $100 for additional violations. These are civil penalties and will not add points to your license or affect your insurance. The MTA says nearly 900 people were killed and about 40,000 injured in work zones nationwide in 2023, underscoring the importance of slowing down where crews are on the job. Signs will alert motorists when work zone speed enforcement is in effect. So drivers, be on the lookout. This has been Sanji Lopez with the Joe Brown Community News Break on WHCR 90.3 FM, the voice of Harlem. Stay informed, stay safe, and stay connected to your community.

0: balls.
1: So